0: he denied. Instead, Plattner wrote that his overwhelming primary victory shows Maine voters support the ideals at the center of his populist campaign, such as Medicare for all, ending so-called forever wars, and stopping billionaires from buying elections. And he said by withdrawing, he was seeking to, quote, further the movement we have built. Maine's Democratic Party now has about 2 weeks to select a new nominee to challenge Republican Senator Susan Collins this fall. For NPR News, I'm Kevin Miller.
1: A new UN report says 120 million women and girls around the world are in need of basic assistance and protection. But the aid organizations that are meant to help them are running out of money because of aid cuts from the U.S. and other countries. NPR's Fatima Tanis has more.
2: UN researchers surveyed hundreds of organizations serving women and girls in 52 countries, many of them in crisis. Since the Trump administration's aid cuts in 2025, the report says women who live in remote areas or unstable environments have seen a decrease in basic services like education, health, food, and water. Many of the groups reported that women and girls also face sharp increases in mental health distress, school dropouts, gender-based violence, and forced marriages. At the same time, aid groups say severe budget shortfalls have led to major layoffs within their organizations and impending closures. Fatma Tanis, NPR News.
1: Spain has joined France by winning its quarterfinal match and has advanced to the Final Four in the World Cup. Steve Futterman has more.
3: Spain, which was one of the pre-World Cup favorites, is on its way to the semifinals after a 2-1 win over Belgium. Spain jumped out to a 1-0 lead in the 30th minute. Then 11 minutes later, Belgium scored. It was the first goal allowed by Spain in this entire World Cup. It looked like the match would go into extra time, but in the 88th minute, on a rebound shot, Mikel Merino put the ball in the net for Spain. Spain beats Belgium. Next for the Spanish team, a semifinal matchup next Tuesday in Dallas against France. For NPR News, I'm Steve Futterman at the World Cup in Los Angeles.
1: In Washington, crews are draining the Lincoln Memorial's reflecting pool again after President Trump's problem-plagued renovation effort that left the pool filled with algae and pieces of the new liner appeared to be peeling from the bottom. Trump blames the peeling on vandals. Critics say it's from shoddy repair work. Officials say this draining was planned. You're listening to NPR News. The president of PEN America, the free speech advocacy organization, has resigned from his post 7 months into the job. NPR's Anastasia Siulkis reports he quit in response to an article published by PEN about Israeli and Jewish writers who say that their work is being boycotted.
4: The novelist Dinah Mengistu was elected the president of PEN America in December. He told the New York Times he had resigned partly due to an article PEN America published about Israeli and Jewish authors who say they are being isolated and excluded since the October 7th attacks and the war in Gaza. Within the story, PEN America outlined its objections to cultural and academic boycotts. According to the Times, Mengistu said it was part of a larger trend at PEN America of what he called, quote, defending some rights while not defending others. PEN America told the Times they, quote, respect that he's made a decision he believes in. Anastasia Tsoukas, NPR News, New York.
1: In Britain, police have arrested a man in his 20s in connection with the death of a former lawmaker. Anne Widdecombe was a conservative politician who was found dead in her home today. The 78-year-old served in Parliament for more than 20 years. She was also a recent spokesperson for the right-wing anti-immigration party, and she opposed abortions and LGBTQ rights. She found a new fame after leaving office, appearing on popular TV shows. There's no word on a motive, but police say they don't believe it was terrorism. I'm Janine Herbst, and you're listening to NPR News from Washington.
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6: For Wyoming Public Radio, I'm Ivy Engel. An extreme heat warning is in effect across much of Wyoming this weekend. The National Weather Service forecasts dangerously hot conditions from Saturday afternoon to Monday evening. Temperatures topping over 100 degrees are predicted. The service says heat-related illnesses increase significantly during extreme heat and high humidity events. Drink plenty of fluids, limit time in the sun, plan outdoor activities during the early morning and late evening hours, and check up on your relatives and neighbors. This July 4th, America celebrated a little differently. Events around the country dedicated the day to celebrating the nation's 250th anniversary of independence. In Laramie, the Freedom Has a Birthday event brought thousands to spend the day playing games, listening to music, and supporting local businesses. Wyoming Public Radio's Ellis Urelli Huff asked residents what America 250 means to them. One man told him why the oldest continuous democracy in the world is important to Americans today.
7: We've had 200 years of the oldest government in the world. Not the oldest country, the oldest government. Other than that, it's freedom to enjoy what we got here today.
8: It is the sacrifices that so many soldiers have made for the freedoms that we have today to be able to celebrate in this beautiful community.
9: 250 years ago, we as a country, a group of people, came together to try and experiment. Well, we have three branches of government to govern ourselves. And this experiment is still going strong, but there's definitely room to worry, I guess might be the best way to say it.
10: Well, it's a great experiment, 250 years of a new nation where people have the freedom to try things, the freedom to govern themselves, the freedom to screw up, the freedom to help each other, the freedom of expression, freedom of press, freedom of, yeah, things that weren't possible in previous countries and centuries past.
11: It's just another day.
12: So for me and for us, it really is all about remembering all of the history that's gone before us and preserving it and making sure that it's here for our coming generations.
13: We live in the most amazing country ever made so far. It's up to us. It's a way that we can have the ability to make it better each and every day. The way that our founders set up this country, we have the freedom to lean into it or do what we want, but if we want to make it better, we can't just complain about it. We have the opportunity to step in and do something about it.
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15: 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I'm your host, Pat Gabriel. Season 11 of The Modern West is all about the oddball workarounds Westerners are finding for the affordable housing crisis. On the show tonight, a visit to a family living in a straw bale house on the mesa outside Taos, New Mexico. They say they're feeling less stressed about the chaos of the world because living off-grid has given them survival skills. And they delve into the lurid history of how the subdivision turned into a no-man's land in the first place. Here's the Modern West host, Melody Edwards.
16: Ken and I actually did visit the no-man's land of the Mesa once. Back when my brother and sister-in-law first moved to Taos, but before they moved out there in their yurt. That's back when we looked at cheap land everywhere we went. A realtor was offering some really cheap land outside Taos when we were visiting, so we scheduled a time to go check it out. What we saw made us leave in a hurry. It was an old school bus half buried in the middle of the sagebrush on about a quarter acre. This was out on Two Peaks, the scruffier zone of the Mesa. The guy who lived there looked like he was having a rough go of it, hiding from the dust and the wind and the sun like a jackrabbit. We said thanks, but no thanks, and skedaddled. But that was decades ago, so I decide I want to go visit the Mesa once again and see how things have changed. Is it really still an outlaw land? My brother and nephew said that the Mesa is growing like crazy since the pandemic. But in what way? Is it a good thing, forcing the community to provide better services and safety? So my ex-sister-in-law, Janelle Cassidy, who we met in the last episode, put me in touch with a family who's lived on Three Peaks since the pandemic, Johanna DeBiasi and Eric Mack. They produce a podcast about their off-grid living called Our Uncertain Future, and Eric recently published an article in the economic magazine Forbes. The title? An off-grid apocalyptic version of the American dream starts at $900. Oh yeah, these would definitely be my perfect guides to the Mesa. They invited me out to visit their straw bale house. So I set out onto the back roads of northern New Mexico to see this outlaw land with my own eyes. For Wyoming Public Media and PRX, this is the Modern West, exploring the evolving identity of the American West. I'm Melody Edwards.

0: Hello.
1: You found it okay?
0: I did. So nice to meet you, Melody.
1: Good to meet you, Johanna.
0: Thanks for having me.
2: Johanna has a good reason to ask whether I had trouble finding the place. They don't have any sort of actual address. They had to send me a Google pin drop and a photo of their house. I drove about 20 miles east from Taos to get here, then turned off on a good dirt road, headed into a neighborhood with a crazy array of homes. Some are pretty nice, but there are also a lot of people living in buses and RVs and shacks, too. Johanna's text said, quote, "The most important thing is that at the end of our driveway is a metal trash can, and that's how you know where to turn. If there is not a metal trash can, do not turn there. LOL." They obviously have a tried-and-true system for getting visitors out to their place. Driving up, their little straw bale house seems to blend into the sagebrush, a wall of windows reflecting the blue sky. But now, here they are letting me in. I walk across a beautiful mandala painted onto the entrance floor.
0: So this is the kitchen. This is beautiful.
3: We call this it the Levitchen.
1: The Levitchen.
0: The Levitchen, yes. Gotcha.
1: This is what we have right now. So that's why we started an extension so that we have, you know, more of a table that we could sit at and more of a living room.
2: We head out to see their newly added extension. They haven't finished putting the mud on the walls, so I can still see the straw bales exposed. The original house size was pretty small.
1: It's like a tiny home. So I think our house, what is the square footage of our original house?
4: Maybe 700 square feet, and then this is another 600.
1: Yeah.
0: So pretty doubling it. Yeah. Wow, that's going to be great.
1: Yeah.
2: They could use that space, especially since they have a 17-year-old daughter.
1: Our daughter also, her bedroom is up this ladder here.
0: Oh, really?
1: Up that ladder is a tiny little bedroom.
0: Oh, really?
1: Yeah.
2: One whole side of their new space is now just south-facing windows.
1: This will be the living room.
0: Yeah.
1: And the kitchen will be bigger and they'll have a kitchen table. This will be the living room. This is probably, we've been doing this for a year now. It's just the two of us pretty much working on it.
0: Straw bales. So is the rest of the house straw bale as well?
1: Yeah.
0: So you're kind of just like...
1: And we love it.
0: Yeah.
1: Yeah, we love the straw bale, so we stuck with it. And we're also putting in this greenhouse bed, and it'll have all passive solar.
0: Like you'll be able to plant stuff in here.
1: Mm-hmm.
0: Oh, that's
1: We took
0: cool.
1: this from the Earthship design.
0: Yes, right. How they all have that front area that where you can plant stuff, and it's like gray water goes in there?
1: Mm-hmm. Yeah. There's a gray water pipe. It's funny because the gray water goes into our garden back here. So the gray water comes out. It goes into our garden, then it goes back into the house. Just
0: really?
1: Because of the order of things.
0: Yeah, so it's flowing through.
1: Yep, it flows through.
0: And then
1: that's why we have
0: here.
1: Fruit trees and bushes and stuff.
0: Ah,
1: and
0: what kind of trees are they?
1: That one's a plum tree and that's an apple tree. The plum's doing a lot better. But it's hard to grow things out on the mesa because there's not a lot of water. You can see over there our cisterns.
0: I was going to ask about that. Oh, great.
1: All our water off the roof, and then you can see our solar panels there.
0: Yeah, and are you guys completely solar? Or do you have, like...
1: There's no grid out here.
2: We go back out the front door where I first came in and out into their yard where a hammock sways in the wind next to some colorful lawn chairs.
0: Tell me about your view here.
1: Sangre de Cristo Mountains, the southern part of the Rocky Mountain Range. Yeah, we have beautiful views. A friend of mine calls this the dome because it's 360 degrees of views. You could see everywhere. There's no trees obscuring the view. It's all sagebrush. So, also, the silence is just very, very, very quiet.
0: Yeah.
1: I think that's one of my favorite parts, is how quiet it is.
2: Driving in, I also saw a sign encouraging people to protect the darkness so that people can enjoy the night sky.
4: Lots of Milky Way evenings, yeah.
1: Yeah, we could always see the Milky Way out here. It's really beautiful. Yeah, it's nice to just like come home and look up, you know, and just be in it.
0: Yeah. Yes.
2: After my tour, we return to the cozy Levitchen and sit down to talk. They tell me about how they ended up on the mesa and how it's been one giant crash course in do-it-yourself everything.
3: Yeah, we bought this April 1st, 2020. And like at that point, we had like no idea if it was like a terrible idea. It's a house essentially for the price of a new car, but it was like all of our savings at the time. At that point in the pandemic, we didn't really know which way things were going to go, if everything was going to collapse or if what actually happened, which is everyone and their mother moved to Taos, and yeah, the housing crisis just kind of like accelerated.
2: Over and over this season, we've heard about how the pandemic caused hordes of people to buy up affordable housing in communities across the American West, jacking up prices, and how that's still sending out ripples to this day. Well, Johanna and Eric had been blithely renting in Taos when this phenomena struck. They weren't paying as much as a lot of people, but they did have a dream to be mortgage and rent free. They saw this tiny straw bale house on a quarter acre for sale for a little over $30,000. They debated whether it was a good buy.
3: So that equation then becomes what we actually paid for this property, and also at this point for like building it out and improving it and making it livable. That's basically the same we would have paid if we had continued paying rent in town for the last 5 years. Mm-hmm. So at this point, if somebody were to show up with a deed from 1916 and say, actually, I own this entire mesa, which is like very low, but I guess a non-zero chance of happening, like it would still be worth it.
2: What Eric is referencing there is the lurid history of the mesa that they've been digging up since they moved out here. They wanted to know how in the world this large swath of sagebrush turned into a no man's land. When Eric and Johanna tried to get title insurance for their place, they found out all about it. A New York Times article from the mid-70s describes widespread problems with land fraud and an effort by lawmakers back then to crack down on it. Supposedly, quote, land swindlers would sell the same worthless piece of desert property over and over to different buyers. Lots of these involved high-pressure sales and failed to provide water or infrastructure.
3: Huge chunks of land were subdivided and then like advertised in maybe misleading ways. And in the case of this subdivision, it was found to be fraudulent by a court, and people wound up in jail. And actually, if you go back far enough, the person whose name is on a lot of this is like the guy who started this, and I don't remember his name, but he wound up in jail. And everything for a while was turned over to his attorney, a man by the name of F. Lee Bailey, who went on to be famous for representing O.J. Simpson.
1: But
3: so basically, a lot of these parcels are in the name of something called the Great Southwest Land Trust.
2: I tracked down the name of the lawsuit, Robert N. Golubin versus the United States. Golubin was indicted on 26 counts of using the mail to defraud people by selling them super cheap land and pressuring them to buy more. 26,000 lots were sold at around $50 each, with promises to provide surveying, water, electricity, and phone lines. Eric says there's some questions about why all the land didn't pass along to someone else after Golubin went to prison. But they speculate that a fire in Taos may have burned up a lot of the paper trail.
3: In like the 70s, after it was long bankrupt and ceased to exist, like they started being sold off at property tax auctions, delinquent property tax auctions, and they still are like kind of on a regular basis. And so that's how people come into possession.
1: So the state will sell it to us, but the title companies won't insure the title.
3: Right. We had a friend who's a lawyer before we bought it do a title search for us and go down to the court.

0: in northern Arizona. In all likelihood, both of those areas were part of this era in which land fraud became rampant in the American West. Except that in the case of the Mesa, someone went to prison for selling the land under false pretenses through the mail and tricking folks into buying land without access to basic necessities.
1: So that's why a title company won't insure it, because it's obvious that there's missing paperwork.

0: Ever since then, the Mesa community has been just building on that wild history. As I saw driving in, Johanna and Eric's neighbors now live in a wide array of living situations.
1: Actually, you could probably see both ends of the spectrum if our next door neighbor were here. Well, here's why. Because, I mean, I work online for like a software company, whereas he hasn't even set up solar panels. When the sun goes down, he's got no light. And I've talked to him about it. He's like, I've been camping for 20 years. I love it this way. So like,
2: there's like different ways people live out here. So you can kind of see that we have this nice, comfy straw bale home. And there's people who live in homes made out of pallets and tarps. There's people in trailers. There's people in beautiful, giant adobes. There's people in yurts. There's just all different kinds of structures out here.
0: They recognize that sudden growth of the Mesa community has everything to do with increasing inequality in Taos County.
2: Well, the cost of homes has doubled since 2020. The average cost of a house in Taos has doubled.
1: Yeah.
2: All the rent's gone up, and I see my friends struggling to find housing. And they might find a place that's low rent, but then it goes back on the rental market really quickly. Like, they have to move out for some reason. Like, they want, somebody's going to sell it, or they're going to turn to an Airbnb, or they've got family coming or something. Like, it's so unstable. They're constantly having to move. Sometimes in less than a year, they're having to move to a new place already.
0: But there is a limiting factor when it comes to growth on the Mesa. Lots of their friends have been scrounging for a reasonable place to live, including my ex-sister-in-law, Janelle.
2: But I was kept telling them, come out to the Mesa, come check out the Mesa. There's this house for sale here. There's this for sale. You know, I would urge them to come out here, and they just didn't. They just didn't do it.
3: Do you think there was a stigma a little bit?
2: Well, what do you think? I think it just feels like,
1: I mean, there's kind of a local stigma, like what you were asking about, that like you'd heard from Janelle. I mean, that's kind of the reputation.
3: Mesa rats.
1: Yeah. And that's,
3: she was the term she used.
2: That's an old school term. People don't use that as much anymore.
3: Oh, good. I'm glad to hear it.
2: That's, yeah. We used to say Mesa rats. And you used to say, when we first moved here 20 years ago, you're like, I would never live on the Mesa. And then, I think it took a worldwide, you know, epidemic for us to be like, maybe we can look into it.
0: I asked them whether things are improving on the Mesa as more people are pushed out of Taos in search of affordable housing, bringing in a more middle-class demographic.
1: We've been in Taos County for 20 years, and when we first moved to the county, to get here, you had to go down, 5 or 6 miles of a really pretty bad dirt road, and there was no, now there's a community well, like that wasn't there before.
2: Now it's paved. There also, in our neighborhood specifically, there's the stupa, so there's a Buddhist community and Buddhist Dharma Center out here, so the vibe's a little bit more about sustainability. There's more like families here, whereas there are neighborhoods that are a little rougher.
0: Eric says Two Peaks, where my brother and Janelle once lived, is still pretty rough. Part of that is because the roads out there still haven't been paved.
2: Their reputation as being a little bit more like gun happy, you know, like don't trespass or we'll shoot you kind of vibe.
0: My nephew's best friend, Sheehan, died on Two Peaks a few years back. And Johanna and Eric know other examples.
2: No shade on Two Peaks, but yeah, there have been a couple murders over there.

0: authority out here.
1: I saw a Forest Service truck for the first time in 5 years last week.
0: Yeah, like housing authority's not coming out here. Police aren't coming out here. Forest Service isn't really coming out here. You know, there's a lot of freedom in that. Even when we wanted them to come out, we wanted them to come assess our house, and we couldn't get them out here.
2: Really?
0: Yeah.
2: What did they say?
0: They
2: ghosted you.
0: I went there and I said, we need an address so my daughter could get a driver's license. We need a physical address. And they just took some drone pictures and called it a day. They're like, okay, looks like there's a house here. That was it.
3: And even with the new paved road, they don't feel like emergency responders arrive in a timely fashion.
0: There was a guy whose house kept setting his house on fire or something like that. His house caught on fire like 3 times the first year we were here. It ended up being like this big Facebook joke. But so the fire department comes out.
2: Was it in a timely fashion?
0: No. I mean, there's a couple houses over here that have burned down and they were gone. They weren't saved. So that makes me feel like the fire department didn't get here quick enough. We had an incident with some neighborhood dogs. Somebody had too many dogs. They were out of control. They were dangerous, really. But that house burnt down recently, unfortunately.
1: The dogs died, too.
2: Oh, yeah. The dogs burnt up with it. Oh.
0: But, yeah, so the police have come. But, yeah, you think about that is a really good point to bring up. I sometimes worry, like, leaving our daughter for the weekend or something like that. If there was an emergency, I'm, like, more likely to give her the neighbor's information, you know.
3: So yeah, people aren't gentrifying the Mesa nearly as fast as it's happening in Taos.
0: It's not for everyone. It's not an easy life. That's the thing, you know. I mean, you're hauling your own water, you're composting your own humanure, you're gotta make sure you have enough batteries to keep the lights on. You know, it's work.
3: And there's the weather. Johanna says it's a windy, dusty life. They tell me the story of a recent storm that affected a lot of people living in structures that weren't very well nailed down. Like this mobile home I passed as I was driving out to visit them. The side of the trailer was beautifully painted with the words Sky Cafe, but the place was in shambles. It looked like its innards had exploded.
0: Okay, yeah. The wind took the roof off of that trailer like a sardine can.
1: Yeah.
0: Like it just peeled it off. And that was pretty recent. Our neighbor also has a trailer, and there was like 120 mile per hour squall a couple winters ago that took his roof off.
1: Yeah. That was a crazy moment. Actually, I remember that because it was like 6 in the morning. I was like, Flora was getting ready to go to school. And we got like a radar alert, like on the phones. There was like an emergency alert, and it was like snow squall. We're like, what is a snow squall? And you could just kind of see this crazy thing like roll through on the radar. And it was just like 30 seconds of intense wind. There was actually like lightning and thunder. And it took the roofs off of our neighbor's house over here.
0: If you go look down our driveway, there's...
1: You'll find the roof from our neighbor's place in the road over
0: there. That might be the most recent one. There's like some roof in the driveway. And instead of moving it, people just drive around it.
3: But they say there's plenty of upsides to their choice to move out here. For one thing, it definitely benefited them financially. Now they're being able to save for the first time. That's how they can afford to build on the extension.
0: We really loved the idea of not having a mortgage anymore. And we dreamed into it that it was going to be this awesome thing. And it has been. Mm-hmm. It has been really beneficial to us. And not having utilities on top of that.
3: It took them a while, but they're starting to make friends out here, too.
0: There's a woman's full moon circle every month that I go to that has been wonderful. There's a lot of elders that live out here, people who started this community way back when, and their descendants, and they're like incredible people doing such cool things. I mean, I really look to them as role models. These are women in their 80s, even 90s, who are living remote and off-grid, some by themselves. It's really amazing.
3: Just like Janelle's new neighborhood, there seems to be a lot of older single women finding refuge in an off-grid lifestyle. Maybe that's because women may be suffering more from the effects of the housing crisis and the lack of good-paying jobs. In Eric's article about the Mesa, He says it's the same hard scrabble, independent, pioneering spirit that brings people out here during these difficult economic times, same as it did back in the 1800s.
1: There still was always this kind of like legend of the West thing. And I mean, pioneering or like some sort of like independence or like resilience, I think, like a self-reliance, you know, Henry David Thoreau kind of thing almost. I feel like there's a lot of that. And I think there's a lot of people who like, you get a piece of land for $1,000 and then you move out and try it and then maybe it doesn't work out. And that also explains kind of a lot of the abandoned places yeah. that you're driving by.
3: But Johanna says there's a crucial difference between our American ancestors and modern-day homesteaders. We haven't quite learned the art of good old-fashioned collaboration.
0: New Mexico is the old frontier, and people worked together back in the late 1800s. 1800s, people were working together and helping each other and sharing the load, and I think that we're moving in that direction now as we're sort of in the downward collapse, perhaps, of the Western civilization. Not to sound too dramatic, but I think everybody sort of has that sense that, you know, we're out of easy oil, things are shifting.
3: In that spirit, they're considering how best to serve their community.
0: We have managed to avoid gentrification. If anything, we're the gentrifiers at this point. Eric and I have come to, and we're doing our best to not upset the balance of things. And hopefully we've considered maybe even creating affordable housing out here, mm-hmm. like building something that we can rent for inexpensively to people.
3: They recently bought a couple more acreages at $900 a pop to do just that. Especially now that they've got all these mad handyman skills. Johanna says, in her opinion, the apocalypse is upon us, and such skills will become more and more valuable.
0: And also, I noticed a lot lately of people are very stressed out. They're stressed out about the state of the world because it's so uncertain, and they're scared of what's going to happen. I think that we are less stressed about the state of the world and what's going to happen because we are prepared. And we're not like traditional preppers, but there is that sense of, yeah, if things don't go great, we are a little bit more immune from it than people who are in town on government utilities or corporate utilities. We're more dependent on all those things than we are. Yeah, we're less stressed. Another great reason to embrace the lifestyle as well.
3: But they have some advice if you do decide that you can hack the hardship and the responsibility of this life. Eric says he recommends becoming good friends with YouTube and AI, but also...
1: I really like Albert Camus and like... what's the phrase? Rebelling against the absurdity when your pump that you decided to install outside goes out in the middle of a shower at 10 p.m. on December 20th in a snowstorm, and you know there's nobody else to fix it. Maybe you should just laugh and go outside in your robe and, you know, just anticipate those moments and enjoy them.
3: And Johanna's take?
0: It's easier now than ever. There's so much more off-grid technology available, solar panels and windmills, and you can just take a bus or an RV and start with that. I think that you would embrace minimalism and simplicity. I would say go for it. I think there's so much opportunity, and really, the more people that embrace a sustainable, minimalist lifestyle, the better for everybody.
3: 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Thanks so much for tuning in for Cheap Dirt, a season all about the oddball workarounds Westerners are finding for the affordable housing crisis. I'm your host, Melody Edwards. The story editor for this episode is Camila Kudelska. Sound design is by me. Thanks also for help from Connor McCracken-Flesher, Mike Gray, Cody Hume, Melena Nielsen, and Diana Dennison. 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
4: Supporters include the UW Center for Global Studies, presenting faculty research on Ireland's standing stones, aging in Italy, and colonialism in Nambia at the Centennial Library Wednesday, July 15th at 4:30. All are welcome. Outlaw Land was released in March of this year. If you want to binge the complete season of Cheap Dirt, click the podcast tab at themodernwest.org. Next up, a story from Going to Extremes. As a foreign correspondent for the past 30 years, Mark Jenkins has explored the most remote, difficult, and dangerous places on the planet. But he's a Wyoming guy at heart. Here he is sharing one of his outdoor adventures.
5: Right in your own backyard, part one. I took out a bank loan from my first expedition to the Himalayas, $7,500, real money in 1984. I was in graduate school at UW and had no clue how I'd pay it back. I just had to go. Our expedition spent 6 glorious weeks climbing in Tibet and made the second American ascent of Shishipangma, 26,000 feet high, the world's 14th highest peak. No frostbite, no injuries, we all came home friends. I worked as a steeplejack to pay off the loan. Every year since, I've done an expedition abroad. Bolivia, Bhutan, Pakistan, Peru, Afghanistan, Siberia, Suriname. Like a moth to the flame, I am constitutionally drawn to the difficult, the dangerous, and the remote. Give me a solid partner and a blank on the map, a culture where I can't speak the language, and food I can't identify, and I'm there. However, as we all know, air travel only makes global warming worse, so some years ago I decided to stay in my own backyard for the summer and readopt a 70s mantra, less is more. I would go back to the kind of trip I grew up doing, the micro-expedition. The micro-expedition is to adventure what the indie film is to Hollywood. It has all the elements of a big-budget expedition, travel, risk, suffering, and a chance for triumph. But for a tenth the cost. Travel is by car or bicycle rather than airplane, radically reducing the trip's carbon footprint. Time away is measured in days instead of weeks or months. The micro expedition applies to all types of adventuring, mountaineering, backpacking, bicycling, climbing. But since alpine climbing is my favorite form of recreation, my goal was to make 3 significant first ascents close to my home in Wyoming. First up, 13,000-foot Granite Peak, highest mountain in Montana. After a day of groaning up 4,000 feet of switchbacks to gain the froze-to-death plateau and a half-day boulder hopping at 11,000 feet, laconic Bob Goodwin, a climbing guide from Jackson Hole Mountain Guides, and I found ourselves staring out at Granite's north face from the edge of Mount Tempest. It was noon. We were eating peanuts, shooing away mountain goats, and glassing the wall. There were several routes up the north face, but the central arête, an obvious line that speared straight from the snow to the summit, was still virgin. We had no mountain boots or rock shoes, only sticky approach sneakers. Our climbing gear consisted of 3 cams and 4 slings. Plus, we were 8 hours too late for an alpine start. We dropped off Mount Tempest, descending 1,500 feet in an hour, Goodwin bounding wildly down through the boulders. We then kick-stepped up 1,000 feet of steep snow, unroped, in 1 hour. Reaching dripping, dangling granite, we roped up and set off simul-climbing. I found the rock unmitigated shite, as the Brits would say, and shouted so on several occasions, but for Bob, a Teton guide, it wasn't even worth mentioning. 1,000 feet of frost-shattered wall disappeared in 2 hours, and before we knew it, we were standing on top. Bob and I were back down in camp for dinner. With no pack animals, no pitons, no previewing, and no pre-planning, we had put up a new route on one of the most remote mountains in the lower 48. Bob and I had both seen large expeditions implode from incompetence, arrogance, and ambition, even experienced deep friendships destroyed. On a micro-expedition, you only have each other. There's no time for whining, no room for theater. Work together or fail. It's not the distance or duration from home, but rather the character of your companions and the intensity of the experience that make for a splendid adventure. Next up, the Wind River Mountains, renowned to all climbers for big granite walls, big hikes, and excellent trout fishing. Only a five-hour drive from my house, I've been climbing in the wind since I was in college. I had no intention of going into the famously crowded Cirque of the Towers, where every climber goes only because that's where every climber goes. Instead, I would hike into an innocuous peak in the far north of the range, Mount Osborne, where 4 years earlier I'd failed to summit due to a July snowstorm. I was going back to get it done. After burgers and shakes at the Sugar Shack in Pinedale, a time-honored tradition, Lander trad climber Kirk Billings and I checked in with a local photographer, Fred Flukhoff, and learned that a blowdown had made getting into Osborne via the standard trail impossible. Fred suggested circling in from the north, which turned out to be a sweaty, noon-till-dusk, mosquito-swatting hump. After camping at 13,000 feet in the pre-dawn pink, Kirk and I glissaded down to the base of the mysterious 1,200-foot east face. We moved fast, keeping one eye over our shoulders at a spreading quilt of clouds. In alpinism, there are always doubts. One of us could fall and break a leg. We might get stormed off. We might be forced to bivouac, but not this time. We summited after a dozen handsome pitches and straggled back to camp, exhilarated. With no guidebook, no topo, and no bolts, the magnificent wall had presented us with unfiltered exploration. Only a few hours from home, we had climbed an unknown alpine face, doing more technical pitches than you'd get on the trade route of many Himalayan peaks. Granite and Osborne turned out to be training trips for the summer's final micro-expedition. Years before, while hiking the length of the Bighorn Mountains with my daughters, I discovered a massive unclimbed prow on the east face of 13,000-foot Cloud Peak. I've been dreaming about it ever since. Ken Duncan, Colorado hand surgeon and climbing legend, picked me up in his Prius, and we made it to Buffalo in 5 hours using only 5 gallons of gas. One reason for going on an expedition abroad is to experience another culture. But small-town Wyoming is another culture. In the local fly fishing shop, everyone had all kinds of advice despite the fact that no one had ever been where we were going, just like in a Nepalese village. At a hole-in-the-wall diner, as in a Pakistani cafe, the kitchen was out of the first three things on the menu. On the drive to the trailhead, we passed a couple cowboys running cattle, the Wyoming equivalent of Tibetan yak herders. The first 6 miles followed a rocky horse trail, regularly marked with steaming green cairns. The last six, a treacherous talus traverse. We camped between Sapphire Lake and Diamond Lake, as wondrous as they sound, and got an alpine start. The 1,500-foot prow resembled the nose of El Capitan in Yosemite. We swapped leads and explored our way up the wall. After 13 hard pitches, we topped out right at dusk, but were too exhausted to risk rappelling in the dark. Out of food and water, dehydrated, with nothing but t-shirts and windbreakers, it was going to be a bad night. Now, bivouacking is spoken of with romance only by those who have never done it. We curled up on our ropes and began shivering immediately. The night was endless. Once I arose hoping that by moving around I could warm myself, but the opposite happened. My extremities were cold. Any movement pumped cold blood to my core. Between chattering teeth, Duncan and I agreed that at first light we would start to descend. But that didn't happen. At sunrise, we were too rigid to move. Like cold-blooded lizards, we had to wait for the sun to warm us up before we could actually start rappelling. By the time we reached camp, we'd been moving, if you count trembling violently, for 33 hours. The wind had flattened our tent. We crawled inside a thicket of krumholz, downed some whiskey, buried ourselves in our sleeping bags, and slept like stones. The next morning, we walked all the way out and drove all the way home. I was as whipped as if I'd just returned from an expedition to the Andes. Total cost, $40. Total expedition time, 4 days. They say the greatest asset of a good mountaineer is a bad memory, so as soon as I forget about that bivvy, I spied a few more unclimbed walls waiting to punish me. The moral of the story? Don't let the glamour of the exotic blind you to what lies in your own backyard. Study the maps, get off trail, use your imagination. 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
7: If you're a Saturday Night Live fan, you've probably seen the Lawrence Welk skit with Fred Armisen as the venerable bandleader. The skits feature the fictional Merrill sisters of the Finger Lakes, but they're a nod and a wink to the Lennon sisters of the Pacific Ocean, Los Angeles. The Lennons, Diane, Peggy, Kathy, and Janet, were really sisters. That is, they are sisters, and they're still performing. Though Diane and Peggy have retired, and younger sister Mimi has filled in, in 2001, they were inducted into the Vocal Group Hall of Fame. So how do they feel about the SNL skits? It just cracks everybody up, said Janet. It's hard for us to believe we're kind of an American institution. It's a refreshingly tolerant reaction. If you haven't seen the skits, well, let's just say you would understand if they'd been received poorly. Judge for yourself, right now, at soundbeat.org. Soundbeat is produced at the Belfer Audio Archive, Syracuse University Library. I'm Brett Barry.

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1: Welcome to Sports in America, everybody. I'm David Green. Baseball fans, get ready. 2026 All-Star Week is officially underway in Philadelphia, and we are going to talk to John Stolness. He hosts a podcast called Hidden Season, which is all about baseball and especially the Philadelphia Phillies. He's going to tell us what to expect from this very fun exhibition game and what it tells us as we head into the rest of this year's baseball season. Then we've got a guest who is no stranger to the game, Daryl Strawberry. He earned 8 consecutive All-Star selections in between playing for teams like the New York Mets, the LA Dodgers, the Yankees, and also the San Francisco Giants. He also won 3 World Series, racked up 335 home runs and 1,000 RBIs. But his legacy is not as simple as those stats. Since he retired in 1999, he's lived a million different lives, from a Florida state prison to cancer treatment to the pulpit as a newly minted minister. That is all coming up on Sports in America.
2: BBC News with Sue Montgomery. The U.S. is demanding a public statement from Iran guaranteeing the Strait of Hormuz is open and that ships crossing the vital waterway won't be targeted to ensure talks can move forward. Meanwhile, a delegation from Qatar has travelled to Iran in the hope of salvaging the fragile deal between the two countries. From Washington, Peter Bowes.
3: In a briefing with reporters, senior officials said a message to Iran's leadership had been conveyed through regional mediators. It demands that Tehran publicly acknowledges that the Strait of Hormuz is open and pledges to stop firing on commercial ships. The Trump administration says Iran violated the memorandum of understanding it signed with the US 3 weeks ago by repeatedly attacking vessels in and around the strait.
2: Apple is suing OpenAI for allegedly stealing trade secrets. The iPhone maker says former staff misappropriated confidential information to help the owners of ChatGPT. Lily Jamali is in San Francisco.
4: Apple says its former employees took its confidential company information to OpenAI as part of the artificial intelligence giant's push into consumer AI devices. Former Apple executive Tang Tan is named in the suit, with Apple alleging he directed the iPhone maker's employees to bring actual parts from Apple to job interviews at OpenAI. A spokesperson for OpenAI told the BBC, quote, "We have no interest in other companies' trade secrets."
2: Nigeria says its security forces have rescued more than 25 school children and several teachers abducted by gunmen in Oyo State in May. The president's spokesman shared images online of some of the pupils. The presidency said no ransom had been paid and 8 people had been arrested. Cuba has suffered its 4th total blackout of the year because of a severe energy crisis triggered by U.S. oil blockade. Here's Clitzia Sala.
5: This is the second time in a week that Cuba has experienced a full power outage. The energy ministry has announced on social media that work is underway to restore the electricity supply, but it's a slow process that could take days. In the capital, Havana, which averages 15 hours a day without electricity, there have been frequent pot-banging protests. The Caribbean island has only received oil from one Russian tanker since Donald Trump imposed an oil blockade 6 months ago.
2: Police in South Africa have arrested a man suspected of murdering his wife and 2 daughters in England. Endadana Mekanyisi Chuma, a Zimbabwean national, had fled the UK 2 days before his family were found dead in their home in the town of Bedford. The suspect has been arrested in Johannesburg on 3 murder charges, with a view to being extradited to Britain. World News from the BBC. New data shows deforestation in the Brazilian Amazon fell to its lowest level in a decade in the first half of this year. According to the National Institute for Space Research, nearly 1,300 square kilometres of rainforest was destroyed. That's down more than a third compared with the same period last year. The total number of deaths from the 2 earthquakes that hit Venezuela last month has risen to more than 4,000. The latest figures were announced by the Venezuelan parliamentary chief, Jorge Rodriguez. Thousands of people are still missing. At the Football World Cup, Spain are through to the semi-final for only the second time in their history after beating Belgium 2-1. Patrick Geary reports.
6: For the second round in a row, Mikel Merino won the game late on for Spain. His opportunistic finish sent them through to the semi-finals after a mistake by Belgium's substitute goalkeeper Senna Lammens. Spain had gone ahead half an hour in when Dani Olmo's shot was saved by Belgium's original keeper Thibaut Courtois, then followed in by goalscorer Fabian Ruiz. Belgium struck back though when Charles de Ketelaere stooped to nod in an equaliser before half-time. In the second half, Courtois went off injured, and with 2 minutes of the 90 remaining, his replacement Lammens could only spill Pau Cubarsi's long-range shot into the path man Merino. And just as he had against Portugal, he won the match.
2: Fans of the US rapper Pitbull, who is bald, have set a new world record for the largest gathering of people wearing bald caps. Over 22,000 people wore these signature caps at his gig in London's Hyde Park on Friday. The singer was awarded the Guinness World Record certificate after 400 volunteers and drone footage verified the numbers. BBC News.
1: So if you ever watch a baseball player just smash a home run, like a giant one, what do you think is on his mind? I mean, do you ever wonder, is he thinking about pain, payback, something inspiring him? Is he just in the moment, not thinking about anything? And that's one thing we're going to talk about today on Sports in America. We're going to have an interview with Daryl Strawberry, legendary New York Mets, all-star, World Series champion. And when he tells us what is often on his mind when he would hit a home run, it's kind of going to surprise you because it takes us to a period of real trauma and pain in his life. But we're also going to be talking about the All-Star Game, which is coming up in the city of Philadelphia. Part of that, of course, is a home run derby where we're going to see a lot of the biggest hitters in Major League Baseball smashing a lot of home runs over the fence. And I am with someone who thinks a lot about baseball. It is John Stolness. He is host of the podcast Hidden Season, which is about baseball, especially the Philadelphia Phillies. And John, thanks for being here.
7: My pleasure, David. Thanks for having me.
1: So All-Star Week in Philadelphia, I don't know. Like I'm always so torn. Like I'm such a diehard Pittsburgh Pirates fan to take myself out of either being excited or being miserable, which is normally where I am, to think about an All-Star game. Feels kind of like a break from the action, but a lot of people love this thing. It brings all the luminaries in the game together in one stadium on one night. What are your feelings about it?
7: It's nostalgic for me as a fan. I started watching baseball when Daryl Strawberry was in his heyday in the mid to late 80s is when I started cutting my teeth on it. And at that time, you didn't have interleague baseball, so you didn't have teams from the American League playing teams from the National League. So for a Philadelphia Phillies fan, it was our only chance to get to see the Phillies play teams from the other league. And it was always really exciting. If Roger Clemens was pitching for the Red Sox, watching him throw against Mike Schmidt, I mean, that was a thrill for me as a kid. But I think some of that still is there. And whenever you gather the greatest players in the game together in one spot, and baseball does a really good job of making this game a spectacle. They do the best job out of any of the major sports in putting together a midseason All-Star game because baseball lends itself to being played in a very similar way as to like a regular season game. So you're watching real baseball. You're watching real competition. And it's a great time. It's a great thing to see for young fans, their players playing with the best players in baseball. And when you get to see players you've been rooting for have a suddenly great season like the Phillies do with Brandon Marsh and suddenly he's starting an All-Star game, all those storylines are really a lot of fun for fans. So that's my main enjoyment for it.
1: Yeah, Brandon Marsh is such a great sort of story for people who haven't been following his story and his season with the Phillies and now being an All-Star selection. Like what really strikes you about his journey?
7: Yeah, because they traded for him back in 2022, and he's been a decent player for the Phillies. He's a guy that they were hoping would be their center fielder of the future, and he doesn't play that position anymore. He plays left field mostly. But he's always been a guy who's been very up and down. He's a guy you could play against right-handed pitchers, but not against left-handed pitchers. Well, this year, he's put it all together. He's hitting everyone, and he's hitting for power. And we see this sometimes with players. We see a guy who's been in the league for 4 or 5 or 6 years, and they're decent, but then they have a career year, where it all comes together. They never really get into a slump. If they do get into a rough patch, they pull out of it more quickly. When you see a guy like that emerge and have a season like this, it's always fun and it's always special, and there's no guarantee he's going to repeat it in another season. This doesn't mean Brandon Marsh is suddenly going to be making these all-star teams year after year after year. So it's really just one of those moments where you embrace the opportunity and you get a chance to watch a player you really like having this career season.
1: Does this stage of the All-Star game matter for kind of him and this season, do you think? Like, do we know that if he, you know, and we should say, like, some of these players don't get, you know, much time to actually shine because these managers try to play everybody. So you're seeing pitchers who normally pitch 5, 6, 7 innings go 1 or 2. You see hitters only get like 1 or 2 at-bats at most. Does it matter that much? Like, if Marsh gets a big hit, could that somehow propel him into, you know, a second half that might be better? Or is this mostly just sort of a spectacle and entertainment, as you were saying, for all of us watching?
7: I think it's mostly a spectacle and entertainment. I don't know that it portends anything for the second half, but it probably could give him confidence and when you perform on a big stage like that. But it's also, Brandon Marsh is familiar with the big stage. He's played in a World Series. He's been in the postseason each of the last 4 years coming into 2026. And so he's had some of these moments where he's performed well in a big spot when the spotlight is on him. And so the great thing about being a starter for the All-Star team is that you are almost certainly guaranteed at least 2 at-bats, if not a 3rd at-bat in this game. And so that's what's really cool for him. He's not going to just be in there for 1 at-bat and then they're going to take him out. He gets to play at least 4 or 5 innings before he's removed. And so Phillies fans will be able to see him get at least a couple of cracks at some good American League pitching.
1: 26 first-timers on these two All-Star rosters, which is amazing, and that includes 4 rookies. Is there anyone you have your eye on who we think we should be, I don't know, paying more attention to this season?
7: Yeah, I mean, I think there's a number of guys. I think if Jacob Mizorowski is able to pitch in this game, I know he pitched in last year's game, but he'd only been in the league for a few weeks before he actually made the All-Star team, and it was kind of controversial him making it after having so little time in the majors. But he has emerged as one of the great young pitchers in baseball, and really, I think if you're looking at this game, I think it's going to be a National League dominated game. So you're going to have a lot of the most of the talent in this game is on the National League side, which is historically how it's gone back in, you know, up the 70s through the 90s. It was the National League dominating pretty much every year. Drake Baldwin is a catcher for the Baltimore Orioles. He's emerging as a really great young player, one of the best hitters in baseball. And I'll tell you what, 2 Washington Nationals players that I, living in Northern Virginia, I get to see a whole lot. James Wood is emerging as one of the biggest superstars in baseball, and he's still kind of flying under the radar. And CJ Abrams is the shortstop. He's going to start at shortstop for the National League in the All-Star game this year. He has had a terrific breakout season here in his 3rd season in the majors. And so those are some guys I would be keeping an eye on.
1: For people who just sort of know some of the big names in baseball and are going to be tuning in because it's like they hear it's the All-Star game, there's some big names that you're not going to see. I mean, Aaron Judge, mm-hmm. New York Yankees, sitting this game out, has a rib injury. Vladimir Guerrero Jr. of the Blue Jays, not going to play. Seems like he might just be trying to focus on his work with the Blue Jays, but he's had a lower back injury. The fact that you don't have some of these marquee names, does that change I don't know, the stakes of this game or how much attention we should be paying to it?
7: It does take a little bit of the luster off of certainly the American League side of the roster because you do want to see Aaron Judge in that game. You know, you want to see, he's the biggest star in the American League. I mean, there's no question about it. And for him not to play in this game is definitely disappointing. But I think, you know, you'll have Mike Trout playing in this game for the first time in a little while. He's managed to stay healthy. He was voted in by the fans. He's having a decent season out in LA. And so it'll be fun to see him coming back home to Philadelphia. Where he, you know, New Jersey born, obviously big Eagles fan. We hear that all the time about Mike Trout. This will be a little bit of a homecoming for him, coming back to Philadelphia to start in the All-Star game. So that's a fun storyline. So there are some things that make up for the loss of some of the big players that you mentioned. But, you know, the injuries have hit some big name players in the American League hard this year. And the guys you mentioned specifically, not seeing them in the All-Star game takes a little bit away from it. You're right.
1: Home Run Derby is a part of All-Star Week. I actually love it. I think it's really fun. But does bring to mind what I sort of brought up at the top. I mean, where do you think home run power comes from? You know, is it all kind of technique and science, or do you feel like there's some deeper emotion that helps these guys take like such a massive swing and drive a ball, you know, like 400 or 500 feet?
7: Well, it's funny, in the home run derby, it's a totally different mindset than playing in a game and trying to hit home runs. In a home run derby, you're selling out and you're just trying to launch the ball. Whereas, you know, we've seen some great home run derby performances from guys who are not 50 home run hitters. The Phillies' Bobby Abreu at one point set the record for most home runs in a home run derby, and he had only hit 30 home runs, I think, once or twice in his career. So we've seen that in different cases. And then, of course, but you do have the big boppers who do well in this particular event. So it really does just come down to, in run derby specifically, rhythm, getting into a rhythm. And one of the things that you don't hear talked about all that often is having a pitcher who you like pitching you these batting practice pitches for the home run derby, because each hitter gets to choose what pitcher they want.
1: Right.
7: Bryce Harper's father always used to pitch for him in the home run derby, and that's one of the reasons why he's unsure if he'll participate, because his dad doesn't throw anymore, so he's not sure if he's going to be able to find someone to throw to him. If you get a guy who's grooving you balls right down the middle or right where you like them, any of these guys in this competition can win the thing. But I do think it's a mindset. You have to, in this particular venue, you have to conserve energy. You can't wipe yourself out in the first round and then you don't have anything left in the second or the third rounds. There's some strategy involved, like how many home runs do I need in order to move on to the next round, and you kind of estimate that. These guys actually put a lot of thought into this. They do put a lot of effort into this, and it's not just going up there grabbing a piece of lumber and swinging as hard as you can, as much as you can. I mean, some guys I'm sure do that, but they're usually not the guys who win. And there's a reason why the same guys usually are among the finalists every single year.
1: Before we get to this conversation with Daryl Strawberry, you mentioned that it was, you know, his time with the Mets that was the time when you were kind of getting into baseball.
7: Yep.
1: What do you remember about Daryl Strawberry, and how does that name land with you?
7: He was one of the most talented players in baseball ever since he came into the league. He was a first round draft pick from the Mets, came to the majors really quickly, and was immediately a superstar for that team. In that 1986 season, where they won the World Series, he and Dwight Gooden and all those guys, Keith Hernandez, Gary Carter, they were at the height of their powers. And he was just such a great hitter to all fields. He would hit for power, but he was a doubles machine, and he was athletic as can be, could steal bases for you. And it just, because he had the issues with substance abuse and other things, he got injured. He eventually got traded to Los Angeles, and it just, he was never really able to get back on the track that he was early in his New York Mets days. But when he first came up, he was a superstar right from the get-go, and he looked every bit the part in his first few seasons in the majors. He looked like he was on his way. He looked like he was going to be a 12, 13-time all-star, perennial all-star in the outfield, and really that's what he should have been. But we know that sometimes for some players, the demons are too much, and sometimes they succumb to that, but he was an electrifying player. He was a player Phillies fans loved to hate, because he would come into Veterans Stadium multiple times a year and just tear our souls out.
1: Yeah.
7: because of all the damage that he would do.
1: Yeah.
7: But he was a tremendous player.
1: He tore the souls out of Pittsburgh Pirates fans as well, I will tell you.
7: Yeah,
1: his story's so complicated, and I knew so little of it. You know, when I was like you, just being a fan and watching him, and yeah, there was like no one like him in many ways. And to understand kind of where a lot of that power came from, the trauma, pain in his life, and what he's overcome. It's just an extraordinary journey, and we're going to listen to that conversation with Daryl Strawberry coming up on Sports in America. But first, I want to say thank you to John Stolness. 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
13: 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Out of here, Darryl Strawberry's first major league home run.
14: There goes Strawberry, breaking ball is high, the throw, not in time, and he's done it.
15: And he's going to drive to deep right field, it's going, going, and it's gone, goodbye. And the Mets win it on Strawberry's two-run home run.
1: Darryl Strawberry is this generational talent. He played in Major League Baseball for 17 years with the Dodgers, the Giants, and also the Yankees. He's best known, though, for his time with the New York Mets, the team that drafted him first overall in 1980.
16: He might be the best hitter in the National League right now, maybe in baseball.
1: Darryl went on to win Rookie of the Year, 8 consecutive All-Star selections, and 3 World Series. In his career, he racked up 335 home runs, which is ridiculous. Also, 1,000 RBIs. One time in 1988, he blasted a drive so hard it hit the lights on the roof of the stadium in Montreal.
17: Bottom of the 5th inning.
18: Speaking of home runs, there's a long drive. That ball is out of here. Run, Darryl Strawberry.
19: That ball may have hit the lights up there. It may have hit the top of the stadium. I think it did. Darryl slowed down. I can't believe it.
1: If only his legacy were as simple as these exceptional stats.
20: One sent me to the back of the plane, said, welcome kid to the big leagues. I'm 21. There was, they introduced me to cocaine. And I thought to myself, man, I have arrived.
1: When Darryl went to the New York Mets, he left behind a complicated childhood. Poverty, violence at home from an abusive father, and his parents' divorce. The hard times were not easy for Darryl to release. They fueled

0: jail, when Daryl reached the bottom, he sought out something that he hoped could heal him, his faith. Since he retired from Major League Baseball in 1999, he has lived a million different lives, from a Florida State prison to cancer treatment to the pulpit as a newly minted minister. He details his life story in his upcoming book, Another Life, Discovering the Healing Power of Purpose on My Long Journey from Player to Preacher.
1: Now I became this person that God wanted me to be the whole time. You know, not what I was going to accomplish, you know, from a athletic standpoint, but what I would accomplish for him from a men's standpoint.
0: Today on Sports in America, superstar Daryl Strawberry. We start our conversation with one of the most important themes in his life, forgiveness, and how he learned to value that early on. Forgiveness is such a theme in your book, and to kind of understand that, I want to roll back the clock to you growing up. You know, you grew up in tough circumstances, it sounds like, in South Central Los Angeles. Your relationship with your dad sounds awful. I mean, it sounds like he was incredibly abusive, and I wonder if you don't mind describing that one particular night when, you know, you and your brother were trying to defend your mom against him, and it sounds like that was the last time you saw him for many years. What happened?
1: We were at a point where we were just completely done. Another drunken night, him coming home and yelling yelling at our mom for no reason, just because he was drunk. And we had dealt with it for so many times. And not only that, the physical abuse where he would, you know, make us take our shirts off and beat us with an extension cord, lay us across the bed, and for any low infraction, just so many different things. But we finally reached the point that night he came home, and my older brother Michael told him, why don't he just get out here and leave us alone? He pulled out a shotgun and said he was going to kill the whole family. We didn't know that my mother had took the shells out of the shotgun, but at the time, me and my brothers went into action. You know, Ronnie grabbed a butcher knife, I grabbed a frying pan, and he was chasing Michael around the table. And we were like, he's the only person that's going to be killed here tonight, because we had it. And my mother just was so sweet, such a wonderful lady, little, small. And she just yelled at us like I've never heard it before and told us, get out of the house and go down the street to the neighbor's house and don't come back. And we were like, no, we're not getting out of the house. Come on. 14, 15 years old. You know, we're like, we're not going anywhere. We're about to kill him. And she was like yelling to us, get out of the house. And then eventually we got out of the house. And we just realized that when we came back the next day, he wasn't there and he was no longer there. All this stuff was gone. And we were at the end of the end. It could have been a tragedy in my life, in my brother's life, before I ever put the uniform on, they ever put a uniform on. And what most people don't realize, brokenness is real. And a lot of times people just stuffs it down inside of them, keep it inside of them, and never deal with it. And you go into different areas of your life as you get older, and you start doing different things to try to cover up the pain, the hurt, whatever it may be that you've never dealt with. And that's what happened to me. You know, lawlessness is real, and it brings about brokenness, and you stay that way until you can get healed on the inside and deal with things. That's why most celebrities end up in drug addiction, alcohol, abusive relationships, because they're broken inside. People wonder, well, why? Well, they have everything. They have all this money. Money can't fix that. You know, it could just buy you a new house. It could buy you another car. It could buy you whatever you want for that moment, but it's not going to really fix what's going on the inside until you allow yourself to meet the maker, which is Lord, and the healer that can heal you from that. And that's what I experienced for all those years, you know, after what I went through that night. I hated my father. He didn't get to know his grandkids. He didn't get to know me as a person. He didn't get to see my career up close. And then, you know, I come to the point now, I was really pretty selfish of that for doing what I did, because two wrongs don't make a right. And, you know, I had to experience something different in that, you know, after all that, after going through all that I had to go through with him and have a career like I did. And I would eventually be the one leading him to the Lord on his deathbed. So it all has this plan that we don't understand. and I didn't understand it clearly.

0: until God led me to the hospital on a Sunday to go repent to my father and ask him to forgive me for keeping him out of my life and my career. And there was, I was extending the grace that I didn't deserve to him that he didn't deserve, but God gave it to me. And he says, well, dare you not forgive him? And I forgave you. I gave you the grace. So I'm teaching you how to give it to someone else. And that, I think that was one of the greatest turnaround in my life ever when I did that, because eventually 6 months later, he would pass away and go home and be with the Lord, because I led him to the Lord in that situation. And that's when you start realizing that this life is really, really not about you. We think it is, but we're all going to go through something. It's about how we overcome those and how we deal with them in a different way.
1: Yeah, I don't want to let go of this moment you're describing. I mean, so many years after your father was so incredibly abusive to you, your brothers, your mom, and, you know, you had that moment where you were ready to kill him. You decide, as you said, to go to his hospital bed as he's dying. And I think I was just shocked, because I thought that you were going to be forgiving him, but you actually asked for his forgiveness. Can you explain that more?
0: Yeah, well, it was on a Friday night. I was about to do a men's conference. A Saturday morning, God speaks to me and tells me to go down, see my father in the hospital, because my brother told me Friday night he had a stroke. And I said, so, big deal. You know, why are you telling me? And then after I got off the phone with my brother, the Lord speaks to me about going down to my father. And he says, I want you to repent to your father. And I couldn't believe it. And I said, what? And I called my wife and I said, the Lord is all over me about going to see my father on Sunday and for me to repent and extend forgiveness. I asked him, will he forgive me? She says, do exactly what he said. And that's exactly what I went down there and I did. I went in there. I didn't talk about anything that had happened in our life and what he did. And I saw him laying in the bed. He had had a stroke. I said, would you forgive me for keeping you out of my life and my career and not knowing your grandkids? And he shook his head yes, and a tear came out of his eye, and I lost it. I completely lost it. I never cried so hard. I laid in his lap. I cried so hard, saying, I'm so sorry, you know, and just laid there. And then minutes afterwards, you know, my brother Ronnie was there, and my son Jordan, he was young. He was there with us. And I raised up. He said, lead him to the Lord. Then I said, would you like to accept the Lord in your life? He's changed my life. You know, I've been a changed man. He said, yeah. And that was the moment I was able to extend him, you know, the grace that was given to me. And allow him to be free. And I believe there was a freedom that came over him. See, what God was really showing me was that he needed to be free from what he did. He said, but he made me clearly have an understanding that the fact that the forgiveness that I was given to my father wasn't for my father, it was for me. That's why I stayed broken all those years. That's why I couldn't be free. And when I walked out of that hospital, I was set free. I mean, a fresh anointing came over my life. I was a different person. It was time to talk a different way, act a different way. Even though I was doing ministry, it was just different. Such great peace came over my life where I had never felt before, where I had to worry again about anything. And I didn't from that day on. Yeah, and I became a new man. I became a man just with real principles, a new character, and went back and extended, you know, the forgiveness to everybody and made amends to my first and second wife and my kids and everybody, because it was all part of the whole journey of being cleansed by God on the inside. Because, you know, a lot of times we live in this life and we portray ourselves, you know, especially athletes and people in the entertainment business. We all that because of what we do. But who are we really when it all comes down to the real pain that's inside of us? And do we ever deal with it? Do we ever allow ourselves to get free from it? And I was very fortunate to be able to allow that to happen, you know, before I leave this earth.
1: Yeah, I think to fully understand you wanting to show your dad the grace that you had been given, it's worth kind of getting into your journey some to know, you know, what you've been through. I mean, you're 18 and you're drafted by the New York Mets. You write about, you know, getting to New York and having never even, like, didn't even know where New York was on the map when you first got there. Is that really true?
0: I had no idea. No, I'd really never been out of California. Only probably one time when we played Connie Mack ball, me and Eric Davis, and we went up to Seattle to play, and that was our travel. Most of the time, it was growing up in South Central, Crenshaw High, and Eric went to Fremont, and we played baseball, and we knew that we were going to play in the summer together, and we were going to be good, and we had fun. And, you know, another teammate, Chris Brown, who played on my high school team, was my third baseman. And it was just so much of not knowing about anything but L.A. and growing up in L.A. And when they said New York, I said, where the heck is New York at when I was drafted? It's like, I had no idea. And until I actually first visited and took a visit to the place, and I was like, boy, I'm really in for it, because this is so much bigger than L.A. and so much so much more different than what L.A. is all about. You got one-way streets. You got to go down this street. You got to go down the street. I mean, in L.A., you didn't have to do that. I mean, I knew all the back corners in L.A., but I didn't have no idea of how am I going to figure out a place like this. But I'm forever grateful that that was the place that was meant for me to go to and perform and play and to have everything happen in my life.
1: What did the pressure feel like on such a young man, like to be kind of seen as the person who was going to help bring this franchise success?
0: It didn't feel good at the beginning, but it felt great. I started learning from people like Jim Fry, Bill Robinson, Bobby Valentine, Bud Harrelson, Davey Johnson. See, coaches are going to have the greatest impact on you as an athlete. Yeah, we're going to do great things, but if it's not for them, you know, being able to settle you in and push you to the next level of who you are and not try to be like somebody else, that's what brings about greatness. And I never worried about pressure. I never thought about pressure. I just thought about playing at the highest level and competing against anybody. I used to tell myself when I ran out there on the field, I'm the best player on the field tonight. Yeah, that's the way I always looked at it. And that's what I believed, because these coaches that I had in my life gave that to me. And these people allowed me to develop, and they allowed me to turn into the kind of person and player that I could be. So I was always a good person. That was never the problem. They helped me develop that even more, because I was playing in a bigger city and now it was more attention focused around me. So I never let the outside noise bother me. I never let the booze bother me. So I always embraced that. And I think that's what elevated my game to play at the highest level.
1: You know, I remember watching Daryl Strawberry around the time he's talking about, when he was at bat during those breakout years with the New York Mets. I mean, in his first season alone, he hit 26 home runs. The sheer power he had was just insane. But now, after reading his book and putting those early seasons together with his life story, I am seeing it all in a totally new way. Daryl, I saw you hit a lot of home runs on TV and a couple in person when I was a kid. I don't think I ever realized something you wrote in your book, which is that when you were taking so many of those swings, you were imagining your father's face and swinging at it. What was that feeling like?
0: That was a feeling where I was going to crush the baseball because of the beatings. The beatings were real, and I always could feel the laying across the bed and having no shirt on and having the extension cord just going across my back and how hard that was. And the marks that it left on me, and was just like the wounds that it left inside of me. I just knew when I got to the plate and I faced whoever it may be in situations, that when I made contact with this bat, I was gonna hit it as hard as I could, just like my father was hitting me. It was a memory of how hard and how difficult that was when I was a kid, that I was going through that. And that's what generated, you know, that kind of strength and that kind of power inside of me to, you know, crush a baseball like that.
1: You write about, and so many people talk about, that when you're abused as a kid, there's like so much of that anger inside you that has to be released. I mean, you've been very honest about how you fell into a lot of, you know, vices as a professional athlete, even as you were playing it at such a high level when it comes to, you know, drugs and drinking. And I think you've used the term womanizing. How do you reflect on all of that now?
0: It was just all a part of my DNA, because that's who my father was. You know, that's what I saw when I was young. He played softball, and then he was like the star on the softball team. He would pitch and he would strike out 12, and they would win 1-0. He hit the one home run, you know, to the next diamond. So I saw him play like that. And then I saw him in the nightlife, because we would go with him. My mother would go home with the girls, and me and my brothers would go with him, and we'd play ball at the park. But he would then go to like the local bars or somewhere where the team would be, and they all would be there, and they had all these women around them, and they were stars. They worked at the post office, and they were stars of the post office, because he played for the team called the Wildcats, and he was a star. You know, they called him Big Hank. And that's what we saw as a kid. And I guess that's what I thought life was supposed to be. When I got to professional sports and major leagues, that's the only thing I knew, you know, of going about is what I saw my father was. And then when I got introduced to leagues by, you know, some of the veteran players, when I was a rookie, I was young, you know, they introduced me to the nightlife. They introduced me to welcome, you know, one sent me to the back of the plane, said, welcome kid to the big leagues. I'm 21. They introduced me to cocaine. And I thought to myself, man, I have arrived, you know, and these guys took me out to the club, and, you know, I saw all the girls, and I'm 21, and I'm thinking, this is the life. This is it. And that was the same life that my father was doing. I saw the same thing. So I would repeat the same thing. And most people don't know, most kids, most boys will eventually repeat the same thing that their father do when they see it in the house. And that's what I saw. And I became that too.
1: I saw you do one interview, and this sounded crazy, but I mean, you said there were some times when you would literally leave the dugout and have sex during games. That was really happening?
0: Well, you know, probably kind of stupid things to do, you know, when you play in the big leagues and you play on teams like I played on the 86 Mets. Everybody was treating us like we were like a rock band, you know, and, you know, girls wanted to, like, in between innings, you know, give you, you know, whatever you wanted to do. It was just part of the sickness. And yeah, I've experienced it. I'm quite sure a lot of other guys on the team experienced it too. So, well, it's just me, one particular player, you know, and that was just a part of who we were. It's like coming into town, and it was a big deal, you know, who the New York Mets were at that time.
1: I mean, Daryl's right. The Mets were a huge deal at this point in 1986. This was Daryl's third season with the team. The Mets finished with a franchise best record of 108-54, and they won the World Series. From there, Daryl played a few more seasons with the Mets, and then he moved to other teams in New York and California. He won the World Series twice more with the Yankees, but in the background, Daryl was struggling with his health. He was diagnosed with colon cancer in 1998, which forced him to undergo surgery and chemotherapy. Meanwhile, he was suspended from the league three separate times for substance use, including one suspension that lasted for 140 days in 1999. He retired from Major League Baseball that same year, but not before he was arrested for drug possession and solicitation. After he retired, things didn't get any easier. Daryl's colon cancer came back and spread, requiring him to endure even more surgeries. Then he was arrested again in 2002 for violating his probation. He had to spend almost a year in a Florida prison. This is a time in Daryl's life that most people would probably call rock bottom. And it was around this time that he met his third wife, Tracy, who encouraged him to change his life by leaning into his faith.
0: When you come to that place and you finally submit yourself to him, then you're going to really find out who you are, because he's going to teach you that. He can't teach you if he doesn't know you. And I think getting saved is the first part of it. And I did in 1991 when I went to Dr. Moore Cirillo Cruce in Anaheim. I ran into the wall at my first season in L.A. and made a play and dislocated my shoulder. and with no foundation, I went back out into the world for the next whatever 14, 15 years of my life, lost in sin. And I would experience this darkness of how do I get out of this over and over, trying to get out of it. My mother's praying behind the scenes for me, interceding that God would save me and knock me off of my own personal throne. And that would come to pass. And then Tracy would come into my life and she would be the one that would lead me back into church. And I would sit for 7 years in church to go through discipleship. Now I became this person that God wanted me to be the whole time. You know, not what I was going to accomplish, you know, from a athletic standpoint, but what I would accomplish for him from a men's standpoint.
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1: This is Sports in America, and we are back now with three-time World Series champ, Daryl Strawberry. Daryl fought some seriously tough battles in the first half of his life and came out on top. He beat cancer, went to rehab, and he's in recovery now. It seems like those moments prepared him for what was to come, an experience that would bring him to the threshold of death's door just before his 62nd birthday. When you start your new book, you had an incredible health scare, a heart attack that sounds like it very well could have taken your life. I wonder, you know, is there a moment from that experience that still stays with you as like a low point when you really felt that, that things were over?
0: Well, I can tell you this, it wasn't a low point for me for 2024 because my life had been changed and it had been changed for the better. And I've been doing some incredible work, you know, for the Lord and stuff like that. So I really was in a good place at the time of having a massive heart attack. I didn't realize it. I was traveling with my son, Jordan. We're on the road to 5 different places in, you know, 4 or 5 days. And I was speaking, and little did I know that my heart was giving me some problems. And I realized that when I came through the airport in Atlanta, and I was sweating and I was getting very fatigued. I was very fatigued as I was going to the next gate, and I couldn't make it and missed that flight. And I just told my wife, I almost passed out on the floor, you know, in the airport. And she was like, "You need to get to the doctor." I says, "I'll be okay." And I just kept going. And she called my son and told him, "Keep a close eye on your dad." And
1: But you were being an athlete, right? I mean, you said that that's the way athletes, like you just were trained to play through pain, as it were.
0: We were trained to play through anything. Whatever comes along, you had to work through it because somebody was behind you. And if you fell off the cliff, then somebody was going to take your spot. And you never know if you're going to ever get it back, you know, being an athlete. So I was trained that way. And that's the same way I was thinking. And as I was traveling and ministry and doing what I was doing, it's just to keep going until, you know, it is the end. And I didn't really think it was at that time until I actually got back home from that road trip. And that's when I realized I still started having, you know, the chest problems. And my wife just like eventually said, "That's it." You know, there she was throwing me in the car and going crazy driving. I was like, hold up. She was like, no, I got to get you there to the ER. And I get there, and they goes, okay, Mr. Strawberry, you're in some serious trouble. I says, okay. I'm just as calm as ever. You know, before, I probably would have been probably a nervous wreck in my life. But at this point in my life, I'm not. I'm very serious about what I've been able to accomplish and do, and I know who I am, and I know what's next. And there I was.
1: Wow, so that has you at a moment of peace when you're having a heart attack, like that you feel like you've lived a good life and sort of given back, and so you're taking it in a calm way as opposed to stressing out about it.
0: Yeah, I was really taking it in such a calm way and very comfortable in the situation. And until I realized that I was going to have to go in and have that procedure done that night. And my wife was going one way in the waiting room, and I was going the other way to have the surgery done. And there I was, as I was rolling in, I was making an agreement with God. I was like, you know, God, I win either way. If you take me home right now, I win. If you leave me here and let me stay, I win. But I said, can you do me one favor? I said, I really never asked for anything from him. I said, would you let me stick around? Let me see them. They're going to retire my number. And that would be great to be a big part of that ceremony. So obviously, he gave me that and allowed me to stick around to see that. It was a moment that I wanted to be able to share with my family and my friends and all the fans that had a part of me having success in Queens.
1: What Daryl is talking about right there, the reason he wanted to survive this near fatal heart attack, is because he was about to be honored by the team that meant the most to him, the New York Mets. Just a few months later, the franchise was planning to retire his number 18 in front of family, friends, and fans at Citi Field. That moment at Citi Field, the way you described it, was just like second by second, gave me chills.
10: Fans, please welcome the man we honor this afternoon, now and forever, number 18, Daryl Strawberry.
1: One of the things I want to ask you about was that kind of exchange you had with your wife, Tracy. She was, you know, dabbing some tears away from your eyes. And remind me how you described that moment between the two of you having arrived at, you know, that day at Citi Field.
0: I think it was the most incredible moment that a man can experience in his life, when you have a bride who has been so important in your life and, you know, put your family together. We got a blended family. We got 9 children together, and you bring all that together to be one, and you have to bring the outside of people around. And I think a lot of times people don't do that. They're mad at each other, but we're not. You know, we've never been mad at anybody that's a part of the family. We've always tried to be the people that live a certain way and make peace. And that is because of my wife. That's because she did that. And that's incredible. A woman can do that and have that kind of strength and know the importance of that. I think that's what it was like when I embraced her. I was so grateful for her, not only for our family, but I was so grateful for her coming into my life and changing the direction of my life and leading me back into church and leading me towards the cross. And it's just so many different moments that occurred when I gave her that hug. I just, the tears that were coming through the eyes of us and looking at her and hugging her and holding on to her was forever a thank you. A thank you to your goodness to me, your goodness to our children, your goodness to showing me the way back to the symbol of the cross and understanding the cross and showing me the purpose of life. I think that's what was given to me in that moment of time, and when I was reflecting on that hug and meeting her and seeing her at that particular moment.
1: Part of the reason Daryl wanted to live long enough to see his number retired was because he wanted one more chance to talk to Mets fans directly. Well, and that wasn't the only relationship that you were sort of thinking about that day. You had a message that you really wanted to send to New York Mets fans. What was that?
0: One thing I want to say to you fans, and I mean this from the bottom of my heart, I'm so sorry for ever leaving you guys. I never played baseball in front of fans greater than you guys. I carry that forever. you know, for, I wanted to, you know, make sure that they got a clear understanding of me as a person, that I truly, truly was sorry for leaving them. Not the organization, but the fans, because the fans were always the people that made you believe in the fact of yourself or either run you out of town. And they didn't run me out of town. They made me believe in myself. They helped me become the kind of player I was. They helped me become the player. When I stepped out on that on-deck circle, I looked out there on that field and I looked at that pitcher and I knew I was coming to the plate knowing that I'm about to beat the brakes off of you. And that's the kind of attitude I had. And I know I'm about to hit a ball off the top of the scoreboard somewhere or tie this ball game up or win this ball game. And that's what the fans give you. If you as a player today, wherever you play, if you ever embrace the fan base that's behind you, when you feel like that, when they stand up on their feet for you and they cheering for you, that's special. That's something you cannot deny if you play Major League Baseball. If you do, you're missing out. If you just think it's just clearly all about you, you're missing the whole point of what it's really all about. You're missing the whole point of the fact, even if they're booing you. If they're booing you at times, they're telling you, okay, you're great, but you suck right now. What's up with that? And that was just a part of what my learning lessons was from playing there at Shea Stadium all those years.
1: So that day when your number was retired, were you asking for forgiveness from Mets fans?
0: I truly was. I really wanted to embrace the love that was there for me. It was a very special place for me to play through it all. Of course, you got to deal with the media. I didn't mind dealing with the media because one thing I was not going to let the media do was deny who I was or run me out of town. And that wasn't the reason. The reason was for leaving was because there was no offer from the team, and it was a broken relationship with the front office. And, you know, the fans, I always was a big part of who I became. And I wanted to make sure that they realized that, please, you know, forgive me for walking away from you guys, because I always had chills when I ran out on the field, say them, because I always knew it was something that I was going to do a particular night. And not every night was going to be great, but I knew I was going to give you my best. And I knew the fact that I can get you guys to stand up on your feet and call me out for a curtain call. And even if I was mad at you and you wanted me to come out for a curtain call, I wouldn't come out after the first home run because I know I'm about to hit another one. And it was just the kind of game of I love playing, you know, with them, because it's a real thing when you play in New York and the fans are the way they are. And if you cannot handle that situation, it's going to crush you. If you let the noise get to you, it's going to take you away from who you are. And they couldn't do that to me. And that was the fun part of playing there and playing the back and forth game with them and them looking for me for a curtain call and I wouldn't come out.
1: Yeah, I got to say, you say the lesson is that we should never assume that we know everything about a person. I want to thank you for talking, because I you know, it's kind of surreal, because I really, you know, I did. You were one of the iconic players that I watched growing up, and I knew you as a home run king, and knew you as a World Series champion, but I knew none of the other stuff and what you were going through in your heart and kind of some of the bad stuff that was going on that you were doing and your own journey and what you had overcome. So it really means a lot to talk to you. And I just want to thank you.
0: Thank you. Thank you for taking the time out and reaching out to me. I really appreciate it.
1: Next time on Sports in America.
11: I scored a goal in the 92nd minute and it became a very iconic moment in U.S. men's national team history. And it was a moment that changed my life forever.
1: Soccer star Landon Donovan is tied for the most goals in U.S. men's national team history, and he won a record 6 MLS Cup championships. But when he walked off the pitch, he had to fight his own demons.
11: My dad sent me a really sort of scathing email saying, "How could you do this to me?" I wrote him back and said, "How could I do that to you? How could you do all the things you did to me?"
1: Landon's new memoir bears it all, how he moved on from a tough childhood with a single mom and little resources and became one of the best Americans to ever play soccer.
11: Don't you find that you get to a point, though, where it's way more painful not to forgive
12: That is next time on Sports in America. This is Sports in America. I'm your host, David Green. Our executive producers are Joan Isabella and Tom Grassler. Our senior producer is Michael Olcott. Our producer is Michaela Winberg. And our associate producer is Bibiana Correa. Our engineer is Mike Villers. 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Our talent booker is Britt Kahn. Our tile artwork was created by B. Walling. 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
13: Taking a look at the forecast for tonight, should be partly cloudy across the state. There's a slight chance for some evening showers in Cheyenne. Most lows will be in the upper 40s and 50s, only down to the 60s in Casper, Riverton, and Gillette. Most of the state is under an extreme heat warning or heat advisory until Monday night. And tomorrow, it'll be sunny and hot across the state, with most highs in the 90s into the low triple digits. In Laramie and Rawlins, it should only be into the mid-80s.

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1: Well, to get from the classical to the romantic eras, you need a bridge. 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Here's the string quartet number 6.

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0: Leadership Circle members give to ensure that Wyoming Public Radio will be here today and tomorrow. Thanks to Michelle Sullivan, Brian Keel and their children, Susan Jones, and Edward Callahan of Teton Pathology in Jackson.
1: Czech composer Antonín Dvořák thought he was among friends in that music capital of Europe, Vienna, and then he started to feel some anti-Czech sentiment in the air. He delivered this next piece, the Symphony No. 6, to the conductor of the Vienna Philharmonic, but the conductor kept making excuses and delays, and Dvořák learned later that members of that orchestra had objected to performing his music. So he said, "Fine, and a pox on you," and he took the symphony back home to Prague, where they loved it.

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1: BBC World Service, it's 5 hours GMT. This is Weekend. I'm Celia Hatton. At least 12 people have died and 23 others are missing in a wildfire in southern Spain.
2: Con un susto que no veas tú, que no me llegó la camisa al cuerpo.
3: It gave me a right fright. I didn't even have time to react. It happened so fast. The fire was like a Formula One car.
1: Iran's foreign minister will travel to Oman as tensions rise around the Strait of Hormuz. And Wimbledon's center court will see two Czech women battle it out for the tennis singles final.
4: I just always believe that it starts with the coaching, it starts with the technique, and we really do have a very good coaches, even in the smaller clubs all over Czech Republic.
1: That's here on Weekend. Stay with us.

0: It's 5:30 GMT. This is Weekend from the BBC World Service. I'm Celia Hatton. Still to come, we'll meet our two guests, Alpha Shah, a professor of social anthropology at Oxford University, and Alexei Drew. She's an independent consultant on technology policy. We'll talk French politics, what's next for the far-right leader Marine Le Pen, and we'll meet the wife of an imprisoned Christian pastor in China. That's all coming up after the world news.
1: BBC News with Sue Montgomery. The US has called for Iran to state that the Strait of Hormuz is open and to pledge to stop firing on commercial ships as part of negotiations to be held on Saturday in Oman. President Trump has said both sides have agreed to continue with talks despite this week's escalation in hostilities. The US Treasury has issued new sanctions related to Iran, including against a Dubai-based Iranian banker who's a key financier for the country.

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1: Hazar Nafisi risked all to teach classic literature to young women in Iran. And now, years later, her memoir of exile has been turned into a film.
2: 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You tell them the truth. And I felt that that is my duty as a writer.
1: The film, Reading Lolita in Tehran, on the next weekend edition from NPR News.
3: It's 6:30 GMT. This is Weekend from the BBC World Service. Still to come, what's the U.S. strategy for dealing with Iran? One former Trump administration official tells us what he thinks has gone wrong with the negotiations between the two countries. Also, the latest research on earthquake swarms. And we'll hear about the tech billionaires who believe crypto can replace democracy. That's all on Weekend with me, Celia Hatton.
4: BBC News with Govinda Gill. The US has called for Iran to publicly state the Strait of Hormuz is open and to pledge to stop firing on commercial ships as part of negotiations to be held on Saturday in Oman. President Trump has said both sides have agreed to continue with talks despite this week's escalation in hostilities. The US Treasury has issued new sanctions related to Iran. Some are against Ali Ansari, a Dubai-based Iranian banker who's a key financier for the country's new leader, Mujtaba Khamenei. The tech giant Apple has filed a lawsuit against OpenAI for allegedly stealing trade secrets. The iPhone maker says two former staff misappropriated confidential information to help the owners of ChatGPT develop consumer products. OpenAI rejects the claims. Cuba suffered its fourth total blackout of the year because of a severe energy crisis triggered by a US oil blockade. The Energy Ministry says work is underway to restore the electricity supply. A leading Indonesian anti-corruption prosecutor has resigned after police investigating graft cases seized millions of dollars in cash and gold bars during raid at properties that included his home. Febri Andriense has denied that the seized assets are linked

Wyoming Public Media's reporting from the Buffalo Bill Center of the West in Cody is made possible through the R. and Naomi J. Tate Foundation.

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1: From NPR News in Washington, D.C., this is Weekend Edition. I'm Scott Simon, Ron Elving on the Weekend Politics this hour. Then concerns about special education programs with oversight now split among federal departments. Azar Nafizi on her memoir, Reading Lolita in Tehran, Becoming a Movie, and the Vitality of Banned Books. And World Cup announcer Andras Cantor on his signature call and straining his voice when Argentina scored.
2: The crowd noise got into my headset so much I couldn't balance my voice on the headsets, so I couldn't hear myself while I was yelling goal.
1: But first, our newscast. Information is our goal! It's Saturday, July 11, 2026.
3: Live from NPR News in Washington, I'm Louise Schiavone. There could be further peace talks between the U.S. and Iran despite the Iranian health ministry's claim that American airstrikes in six cities this week had killed 17 people and injured more than 100 others. Willem Marx has more.
4: Iran's foreign minister arrived in the Omani capital of Muscat on Saturday with the possibility of further talks involving U.S. officials not yet publicly confirmed by either side. The Iranian state-backed Fars news agency said Iran will not enter into talks with American negotiators until the United States reverses its positions, as Foreign Minister Abbas Araghchi criticized the Trump administration for failing to uphold its side of a previous agreement. Earlier this week, Iranian forces fired on several commercial tankers in the Strait of Hormuz, precipitating retaliatory U.S. airstrikes across Iran. On Truth Social Friday, President Trump promised to decimate and destroy all areas of Iran should they attempt to follow through on reported threats to assassinate him. For NPR News, I'm Willem Marx.
3: The largest housing bill in decades became law overnight without President Trump's signature. NPR's Stephen Bisaha has details.
5: This law is packed with more than 40 different provisions, and at the heart of it is the idea of boosting the number of houses in the U.S. to decrease the cost to buy a home. The law encourages home building, in part by loosening federal regulations and offering financial carrots to communities that build more homes. It also bans large investors from buying up more than 350 homes, a policy pushed by President Trump. Trump refused to sign the law to protest lawmakers not passing his voter ID election overhaul bill, the Save America Act. He did not veto the housing bill, and it automatically became law 10 days after he received the bill from Congress and did not take any action. Stephen Bisaha, NPR News.
3: Graham Plattner has formally withdrawn from the U.S. Senate race in Maine in the wake of sexual assault allegations, which he has denied. Democrats plan to meet for their state nominating convention on July 25th. Meta says it has moved a new feature, allowing users to turn anyone's public photo into an artificial intelligence image. As NPR's Bobby Allen reports, this move follows widespread backlash over privacy and copyright concerns.
6: Meta's AI feature, Muse Image, automatically opted in users, meaning anyone with a public Instagram profile could have their photos turned into AI without their consent. That sparked swift blowback from many users, privacy advocates, and Hollywood, which criticized the AI image maker as a threat to copyright and a person's likeness. One user wrote on X, quote, "Think about what that means. Your kids, your precious moments, your face. Meta feels entitled to it and is betting you won't dig three menus deep to say no." In a statement, Meta said they heard the feedback that the feature missed the mark, saying its intent was to provide a useful creative tool on Instagram. Bobby Allen, NPR News.
3: This is NPR.
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9: Join us as we celebrate 250 years of freedom and courage, telling the stories of heroes, battles, and moments that shaped the birth of the United States and Wyoming's unique place in American history. These are America's stories. Who negotiated America's most controversial treaty? In 1794, war with Britain loomed as Royal Navy ships seized American vessels and British forts still occupied Western territories. President Washington sent Chief Justice John Jay to London with an impossible mission: secure peace without surrendering American honor. Jay faced British arrogance and American skepticism. The British demanded trading concessions and refused to stop seizing ships. Americans wanted Britain expelled from Western forts immediately and compensation for enslaved people taken during the Revolution. After months of tense negotiations, Jay achieved a fragile compromise. Britain agreed to evacuate Western posts by 1796 and establish arbitration courts for maritime disputes, but the treaty said nothing about imprisonment of American sailors or seizure of ships. Americans exploded in fury. Protesters burned Jay in effigy, chanting, "Damn John Jay." But Washington knew the treaty, however imperfect, bought America precious time to grow stronger. Jay's treaty prevented war, secured Western territories, and established America's tradition of diplomacy over warfare. Sometimes peace requires unpopular courage. Honor the heritage. Celebrate the legacy. These are America's stories.
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2: Taking a look at the forecast for today, it's going to be sunny and hot across the state, with most highs in the 90s to the low triple digits. In Laramie and Rawlins, it should only be into the mid-80s, though. Most of the state is under an extreme heat warning or a heat advisory until Monday night. And tonight, mostly clear across the state with highs in the 50s to low 60s, into the high 40s in Evanston, only down in the upper 60s in Gillette.
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4: Live from NPR News in Washington, I'm Louise Schiavone. In Los Angeles County, about 45 miles northeast of L.A., there were evacuation orders and warnings in place Friday as the Summit Fire grew to around 2,700 acres. The CDC says a U.S. citizen who works for a humanitarian organization in the Democratic Republic of Congo has tested positive for Ebola. A variety of agencies are retracing the individual's contacts prior to his diagnosis to try to prevent the further spread of the disease. One of the strongest storms in the Pacific this year, Typhoon Bavi, is bearing down on the Philippines, Taiwan, and China. Flooding, landslides, and evacuations are reported in the affected regions. I'm Louise Schiavone, NPR News, Washington.

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2: Taking a look at the forecast for today, it's going to be sunny and hot across the state, with most highs in the 90s to the low triple digits. In Laramie and Rawlins, it should only be into the mid-80s, though. Most of the state is under an extreme heat warning or a heat advisory until Monday night. And tonight, mostly clear across the state with highs in the 50s to low 60s, into the high 40s in Evanston, only down in the upper 60s in Gillette.
3: Supporters include UCross Foundation, hosting the UCross Gala Thursday, September 24th, in celebration of its artist residency program and art gallery on an historic 20,000-acre ranch, honoring Naomi Tate of Cody, Wyoming. 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
4: I'm Louise Schiavone with these headlines. President Trump says he's agreed to resume talks with Iran, but also says he told the Iranians that the ceasefire is over. Trump says Iran reached out to the U.S. to continue meeting, even as the U.S. and Iran have been trading significant strikes. On his Truth Social platform, President Trump has responded to what he says are calls from the Iranian government for his killing. He wrote that 1,000 missiles are locked and aimed at Iran should they act on the threat. A sweeping housing affordability bill became law overnight without a presidential signature, the president protesting congressional inaction on a strict voter ID bill. I'm Louise Schiavone, NPR News, Washington.

0: us that the world doesn't care about us. You tell them the truth. You reveal the truth. And I felt that that is my duty as a writer. As James Baldwin says, writers are witnesses. They don't make judgment, they reveal truth. Mm. I remember my father telling me Iran is an ancient land and it has been invaded and attacked many times. But what gives us some identity is our poetry. That is the one that has stayed with us for these thousands of years. And so that is what literature does. It becomes guardians of memory. And without it, we can't live.
1: Azar Nafisi, her 2003 book, Reading Lolita in Tehran, has been made into a film. It's in theaters now and on several streaming platforms. 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
0: Thank you. Always, always a pleasure.
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2: 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I'm Mark Jenkins. Zoroaster, Part 1. Zoroaster Temple is an immense mountain inside the immensity of the Grand Canyon. Shaped like a pyramid and topped with a 700-foot sandstone tower, it is a landmark easily seen from the south rim. The first ascent of Zoroaster was accomplished by Dave Gansey and Rick Tidrick in 1958. A road trip to Yosemite had radically expanded their frontiers of the possible, and Zoroaster Temple was the grand prize of Grand Canyon climbing. For their attempt, they had pitons hand-forged by a blacksmith, ball-peen hammers, and a sack of railroad spikes. Their legendary first ascent required 7 days to complete. "It was the first and only time I've ever experienced absolute thirst," Rick Tidrick told me decades later. "We had 100-degree temperatures. I lost 15 pounds. Rain was predicted," Dave Gansey told me. "So we carried this 5-gallon metal jerry can and a tarp for collecting the rainwater. We had 65-pound packs and looked like a couple of Himalayan Sherpas. But the rain never came. By the time they finished the climb," said Gansey, "we were in the red zone, advanced stages of dehydration, tunnel vision, just stumbling along." Although there are only 6 pitches of technical rock climbing, round trip, rim back to rim, an ascent of Zoroaster entails 25 miles of hiking and a combined total of 20,000 feet of vertical gain and loss. A hump down 5,000 feet to the Colorado River, a 5,000-foot climb back up to the summit of Zoroaster, then back down to the river again, and finally back up to the south rim. Gansey and Tidrick had spent considerable time scouting the tricky passageways up through the shelves of sandstone. Once the route was reconnoitered, subsequent ascents cut the rim-to-rim ascent down to 3 days. One winter morning, John Harlan, a close friend and lifelong climber, called me up and said, "I think we can do it in one." John was an extreme skier, mountaineer, and someone who had gotten himself into many fixes and always figured his way out. Together, we had made the first ascent of the south face of Waddington in Canada and put up a difficult route on the Fresne face of Mont Blanc in the Alps. Between us, we had a half century of climbing experience. More salient,

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2: Welcome to Going to Extremes, stories of adventure on Wyoming Public Radio. I'm Mark Jenkins. Zoroaster, Part 2. Past Phantom Ranch, we dog-legged onto the Clear Creek Trail and began zigzagging back up the north side of the Grand Canyon. Light was pouring from the sky, washing away the night. The shapely buttes and scallop slopes glowed red. At Sumner Wash, we filled our 2-quart water bags from an ephemeral pool. We'd been warned about the dangers of dehydration in the Grand Canyon by everyone. Ken Phillips, a search and rescue coordinator for the Grand Canyon, had told me, "We do over 400 rescues a year, most of which occur in June, July, and August. About 12 people die every year in the Grand Canyon. Half of these were preventable, people who died of dehydration, heat exhaustion, physical exhaustion, or some combination." At 8 o'clock, we began dodging our way up through yuccas and cacti, climbed an easy chimney, and began contouring around the north face of Zoroaster, where we encountered a foot of fresh snow. "Ah, back into winter," I whined. "You sissy," yelled John. We picked our way along, clambering up breaches in the bands of sandstone, until we could posthole diagonally to the base of the northeast ridge of Zoroaster. "Looks like the cracks of ice in them," exclaimed John, thrilled. I grimaced. At the strike of 12, John stripped off his gloves and winter coat and attacked the first pitch. He climbed up a finger crack, gleefully caught the ice and snow, reached a small tree, and belayed me up. I led the next pitch, a 6-inch-wide crack. The following two pitches were chimneys, which would have provided beautiful desert climbing if it weren't for all the snow. At pitch 5, we had a problem. The blank sandstone slab was covered in ice. On any climb worth a story, it is axiomatic that there will come a point when the protagonists are confronted with an obstacle they must overcome. This, of course, is their chance to back off. They will lose face, but turning around might mean they won't lose their lives, pride or pain. It was my lead, and I admit my pride is more sensitive than my flesh. The sandstone was wet, but the knobs were solid. I skittered upward like a crab, jumping over the ice from one little patch of dry sandstone to the next. The final pitch had been ominously described as strenuous and sketchy, and that was in dry, warm conditions. But because John and I had already surmounted harder things, we were feeling lion-hearted. Even half-filled with snow, for us, the last pitch turned out not to be strenuous or sketchy, but fun. Above the crack, we plunged through 2 feet of snow,

0: And this is Weekend Edition from NPR News. I'm Scott Simon.
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0: As we have established, you're great at playing covers, but what do you know about going undercover? We're going to ask you about agents who go undercover to catch the bad guys. Get two right, you'll win our prize for one of our listeners, the voice of anyone they might choose for their voicemail. Also, who is Jason Narduzzi playing for?
1: Owen Bostwick of Milwaukee, Wisconsin.
0: There you go, local. So here's your first question. Ready to do this?
2: Yeah.
0: All right. Sometimes undercover operations are too successful, like in the case of a group of cops in Detroit who posed as drug buyers in 2017 and then did what? Was it A, bought so much drugs for themselves, the actual drug-using community staged a protest at City Hall, B, increased the local drug trade so much Detroit won City of the Year from the National Drug Traffickers Association, or C, successfully busted another group of undercover cops who were posing as drug dealers?
2: I'm so glad that you guys wrote these for a punk rock musician.
0: I know, yeah.
2: I'll go with C.
0: You're going to go with C, and you're correct. The undercover drug buyers successfully arranged a big buy for some big-time drug dealers and then shouted, "They're under arrest," at the same time the drug dealers shouted, "No, you're under arrest." True, a fist fight between the two groups of cops ensued. That was very good. Here's your next question. Just last month, police in Peru pulled off a brilliant undercover sting. Their undercover agents got close enough to a major narco-trafficker to arrest him by disguising themselves as what? A, the World Cup mascots, B, delivery robots, or C, Taylor Swift and Travis Kelce?
2: I'll go with A.
0: You're right, A. Very good. The cops knew the drug trafficker would be watching the opening game of the World Cup, so they dressed up two officers as Clutch the Bald Eagle and Maple the Moose. I'm sure you know those are two of the mascots of the World Cup. All right, here's your last question. Get this, you'll be perfect. A Texas police officer went undercover to investigate a bartender suspected of selling meth and immediately ran into a challenge when the bartender asked him, "Are you a cop?" What did he do? Did he A, ask, "What is a cop anyway?" Starting a 20-minute philosophical conversation. B, said, "Are you a drug dealer?" And when she said yes, arrested her. Or C, said, "Yeah, I'm a cop. Here's my microphone," holding out his actual microphone, and then asked if she would still sell him drugs. And she did. Oh, I see a lot of drug buyers here in Milwaukee.
2: They really want me to go with C.
0: They do want you to go with C.
2: I'll go with C.
0: They're right. You're right. It was C. Also, how did Jason Narduzzi do in our quiz?
1: He did all right because he got them all right.
0: You did really well. You covered that. Jason Narduzzi is a musician who's about to go on tour with his friend Michael Shannon, celebrating the 40th anniversary of REM's Life's Rich Pageant. He's also the author of a funny and charming and short memoir called Mostly the Van. Jason Narduzzi, thank you so much for joining us on Wait, Wait, Don't Talk. Jason Narduzzi!

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7: I grew up in China, went to college at a coastal city called Tianjin. 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

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It's time for Buffalo Grass with Bluegrass Music and More here on listener-supported Wyoming Public Radio. I'm your host, Kelly Trujillo, with you here for the next 2 hours with songs from Alison Krauss, Mile 12, and Hot Rise. Plus, we'll celebrate Wyoming Statehood Day yesterday with selections from Wyoming artists along with songs about our great state. All right here after an NPR News update and Stardate, so stick around.

0: Live from NPR News in Washington, I'm Dan Ronan. There could be additional peace talks between the U.S. and Iran despite the Iranian Health Ministry's claim that American airstrikes this week killed 17 people and injured more than 100 others. As Willa Marks reports, the status of the Strait of Hormuz will remain central to any potential negotiations.
1: Iran's foreign minister arrived in the Omani capital of Muscat on Saturday with the possibility of further talks involving U.S. officials not yet publicly confirmed by either side. The Iranian state-backed Fars news agency said Iran will not enter into talks with American negotiators until the United States reverses its positions, as Foreign Minister Abbas Araghchi criticized the Trump administration for failing to uphold its side of a previous agreement. Earlier this week, Iranian forces fired on several commercial tankers in the Strait of Hormuz, precipitating retaliatory U.S. airstrikes across Iran. On Truth Social Friday, President Trump promised to decimate and destroy all areas of Iran should they attempt to follow through on reported threats to assassinate him. For NPR News, I'm Willa Marks.
0: In California, the number of evacuation orders is increasing as firefighters battle the Summit Fire, which has damaged at least 2,600 acres of land. Several fires are burning north and east of Los Angeles. But Horstmeyer lives in Pinon Hills. He says he's optimistic things will be okay.
2: It just kind of got out of hand, so. But they'll get it out. These guys are the best.
0: Crews are using helicopters and fixed-wing aircraft to attack the fires from above. The U.S. Justice Department has subpoenaed at least four journalists from the New York Times over the paper's recent reporting about potential security concerns involving Air Force One, an aircraft donated by the Qatari government. The Times had reported that President Trump left Turkey this week on the old Air Force One after the U.S. Secret Service intervened. NPR's David Folkenfrick reports the subpoenas heighten the ongoing clashes between the White House and the media.
3: The Times says an FBI official initially asked the paper to hold off on publishing and then asked for its sources. The Times refused. On Friday after publication, federal agents went to the homes of several of the journalists involved to deliver the subpoenas. The Justice Department and the FBI did not return requests for comment. David McCraw, a senior lawyer for the New York Times, called it a brazen attempt to intimidate reporters and the Times and to prevent the public from knowing how the government operates. The journalists have been instructed to appear before a grand jury next week. David Folkenflick, NPR News.
0: Apple is suing its artificial intelligence rival, OpenAI, accusing the company of stealing its trade secrets as it seeks additional hardware for its ChatGPT program. Apple called OpenAI's actions part of a coordinated pattern of misconduct at an institutional level. 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
5: Stardate July 11th. The center of the Milky Way galaxy is in good view as night falls this evening. And as the night ends, at dawn tomorrow, the galactic anticenter is in view, the point directly opposite the center. The Milky Way is our home galaxy. It's a disk about 100,000 light years wide. Earth is about halfway between the center of the disk and its rim. In the night sky, the disk forms the faint path called the Milky Way. But you need nice dark skies to see it. The center is in the constellation Sagittarius. Its most prominent stars form the outline of a teapot. Puffs of steam appear to rise from the spout of the teapot. The center of the galaxy is immersed in the steam. We can't see the center because intervening clouds of dust absorb its light. But if we could see it, it would be impressive. Billions of stars are jammed together, far more tightly packed than in our region of the galaxy. The anti-center is in Taurus, which is low in the east at dawn. That point is marked by the star Elnath. It's the bull's second brightest star, at the tip of one of his horns. And it's easy to spot tomorrow because it's quite close to the crescent moon. Except for Elnath, there's not much to see in that direction. We're looking toward the galaxy's thinly settled outer precincts, with intergalactic space beyond. Enjoy the panorama of the Milky Way, our galactic home, all night long. Today's program was made possible by Mercer Caverns in Calaveras County in California's historic gold country. More information at mercercaverns.net. I'm Billy Henry.
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That's a brand new single from Celt Grass group Jig Jam, along with Alex Miller, called Red Haired Girl. Before that, we heard Where the Woods Are Cool and Still from Wyoming band High Plains Tradition, the Del McCurry Band and All Aboard from their Del and the Boys album that's celebrating its 25th anniversary right now, and we'll get another song from that album later in the hour. And we started off the show today with Town Mountain and North of Cheyenne, here as we celebrated Wyoming Statehood Day yesterday. 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I'm your host, Kelly Trujillo. In this next set, we'll get something older from Alison Krauss, and here's a song about Wyoming from a Wyoming girl.

0: Lonesome River Band, and Fly Around My Pretty Little Miss. Steel Rails before that from Alison Krauss from back in 1990. And we started the set off with Shelby Means from right here in Wyoming, doing her song High Plains, Wyoming, with her husband Joel Timmons on the harmony vocals there. Such a great song. And we'll get another one from her that mentions Wyoming in the noon hour. This is Buffalo Grass on listener-supported Wyoming Public Radio with state, NPR, and BBC News and cultural programming, streaming at wyomingpublicmedia.org. I'm your host, Kelly Trujillo, back with more music after a quick break.
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0: We'll get one from David Grisman in this set. And here's another track off the 25th anniversary deluxe edition of the album Dell and the Boys.

That's David Grisman, along with Del McCurry, Herb Peterson, Stuart Duncan, and James Kerwin, and Home is Where the Heart Is. Buffalo Bill Boycott from right here in Wyoming, along with Dr. Joe before that, with a version of Bill Stain's song Sweet Wyoming Home. And that's from an album that he put out back in 2012, and it's included on the Wyoming Arts Council's 2026 Wyoming Road Trip playlist that's out on Spotify right now. Lots of great songs on there, as well as some Wyoming-focused podcast episodes from Wyoming Public Media and WPM alum Willow Belden, so check it out. And we started the set with Travelin' Teardrop Blues from the Del McCurry Band, released 25 years ago. 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I'm your host, Kelly Trujillo. One more set of songs here before the end of the hour. We'll get a couple of songs about the Wyoming wind, and here's one from the group Mile 12.

0: John Reichman and his tune Salt Spring. Before this, we heard another song off the Wyoming Arts Council's 2026 Wyoming Road Trip playlist that's out on Spotify, Wyoming Wind. And that's from Reese Ray. And that song was the winner last summer of a state song contest that was part of the Wyoming Singer-Songwriter Competition. Another song with the same name, Wyoming Wind, from Lander's Low Water String Band. And we started the last set for the hour with a cover of a Richard Thompson song, Down Where the Drunkards Roll, from the band Mile 12. And that's for all of the folks attending Brewfest here today in Laramie. Be safe. More music ahead in the noon hour after a few messages and an NPR News update.
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7: You're listening to Nettie Nettie, recorded by Calypso King Roaring Lion. Calypso itself formed as a means of spreading news and information around the island of Trinidad. It grew to incorporate storytelling, political discourse, and performance. Calypso began its expansion from the tiny island in the 1930s, fueled by stars like Lord Invader, Attila the Hun, no relation, and Roaring Lion. Here he is from 1934. Roaring Lion was one of the most controversial of all Calypsonians. This tune, about a terminated pregnancy, even got him banned in Grenada. It was one of the biggest hits of his 65-year career, but his influence on Calypso extended beyond music. Toward the end of his career, he wrote a treatise tracing the art back to 13th century France. So, how'd Roaring Lion get his name? Find out now at soundbeat.org. Soundbeat is produced at the Belfer Audio Archive, Syracuse University Library. I'm Brett Barry.

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1: Live from NPR News in Washington, I'm Dan Ronan. Maine Senator Susan Collins hit the campaign trail Saturday, a day after her Democratic opponent, Graham Plattner, officially withdrew from the race, this following an accusation of rape by a former romantic partner, which Plattner denies. Maine Public Radio's Susan Sharon reports.
2: Appearing at Maine's Moxie Day parade with about 60 supporters, Collins said she has no strong feelings about Plattner's departure following an ex-girlfriend's allegation that he raped her. Instead, Collins says she's been focused on recruiting town, city, and county chairs across the state in an off-presidential year election.
3: You always worry about voter turnout, so we've placed a lot of effort on encouraging people to vote and having a lot of direct voter contact.
2: Maine Democrats, meanwhile, are regrouping. They've scheduled a nominating convention for July 25th to choose a candidate to take on Collins in November. For NPR News, I'm Susan Sharon.
1: It was a mixed week on Wall Street. NPR's Scott Horsley reports traders mostly shrugged off the renewed fighting in the Strait of Hormuz, and the effect on retail gasoline prices has been limited.
4: Crude oil prices jumped after President Trump declared an end to the U.S. ceasefire with Iran. Bond yields rose, and so did mortgage rates. The average rate on a 30-year home loan is just under 6.5%. The National Association of Realtors says home sales dropped in June, which is ordinarily one of the busiest months for selling. The average sales price of a home jumped to a record high of more than $440,000. The Nasdaq got a boost on Friday when shares of the giant South Korean memory chip maker SK Hynix began trading there for the first time. For the week, the Nasdaq rose 1.75%, the S&P 500 index rose 1.25%, and the Dow Jones Industrial Average fell about 0.4%. Scott Horsley, NPR News, Washington.
1: The U.S. has conducted air bombing operations against Iran after the U.S. says Iran violated the ceasefire. The on-again off-again negotiations to end the war are off for now. Swarthmore College professor Dominic Turney says it's likely to be a long, slow process.
5: Arguably, the single most difficult task that an American president can face is extricating the U.S. from one of these failed wars. The U.S. was negotiating for 2 years to get out of the Korean War. It took 5 years to negotiate a way out of the Nam War. We spent 3 months in Vietnam just negotiating the shape of the table around which we would negotiate. And similarly, it took years to get out of Afghanistan. So this is not going to be a quick process.
1: A bipartisan bill designed to improve the American housing market became law overnight. After President Trump did not sign it, he had 10 days to either sign it or veto it. This is NPR.
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8: 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We advocate for families to help their kids with disabilities when their kids are struggling in school. 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Who have you spoken to? What have they said? Here's the next person to go to. Here's what you can ask for. Here's what the special ed law says your child should be receiving. Here's your right as a parent. You know, I could list you dozens, hundreds of families whose children have either graduated from school or gotten through, or we've helped them through an expulsion or a suspension so that they're more successful in school. And those individually for that child or that family is huge success.
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That's Wyoming's own Bill McKay, along with family and friends, and his song Another Season, New Reasons, from an album he put out back in 2015 called New Reasons. Jubilee before that from Becky Buller, as we celebrate Jubilee Days here in Laramie this weekend. Rob Ikes and Trey Hensley with Way Downtown. And we kicked off the noon hour with one for all the carnival goers here in downtown Laramie this weekend, Tilt-A-Whirl from the Rail Splitters. 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I'm your host, Kelly Trujillo, here until 1 o'clock with more great bluegrass and bluegrass-adjacent music to celebrate summer and Wyoming. In this set, we'll get a few more songs about Wyoming, and we'll start things off with a Wyoming group, Prairie Wildfire, from Buffalo.

0: Good Old Mountain Dew from David Grisman and Tony Rice off their Tone Poems album. Chris Ledoux before that with Song of Wyoming, Wyoming's own Shelby Means and her song Elephant at the Zoo, and we started off the set with Heart You Couldn't Hold from Buffalo, Wyoming's Prairie Wildfire. This is Buffalo Grass on member-supported Wyoming Public Radio with state, NPR, and BBC News and music streaming at wyomingpublicmedia.org. I'm your host, Kelly Trujillo, back with more music after a short break.
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0: In this set, we'll get some songs about mountains, and we'll kick things off with a song from another musician from Buffalo, Wyoming, David Stewart.

Blue Highway and Find Me Out on a Mountaintop. A live version of Ola Bell Reed's song High on a Mountain, before that from Hot Rise. A different song with the same name from Kevin Denny, and that one was the number 2 song last week on the Bluegrass Today chart, and it was written by Buffalo's David Stewart. And we started the set with one from his 2022 album, Still Got Some Cowboy in Me. Song was called All Grassed Up. This is Buffalo Grass on listener-supported Wyoming Public Radio with state, NPR, and BBC News and cultural programming streaming at wyomingpublicmedia.org. I'm your host, Kelly Trujillo. We've got time for one more set of songs here before the Highway 287 ramble. We'll get a Wyoming-focused song from Ten Sleep's Jalon Crossland, and here's FY5.

Bela Fleck, along with lots of his friends, and a tune called Buffalo Nickel. Bighorn Mountain Blues before that from Ten Sleep, Wyoming's Jalon Crossland. And we started the last set for the show today with The Day is Wide Open from FY5 out of Fort Collins, Colorado. And that's featuring bass player Erin Youngberg, who grew up in Jackson and is singing that song that she wrote. Thanks so much for listening to Buffalo Grass today and celebrating Wyoming with me. Tune in again next Saturday from 11 to 1 for more bluegrass and bluegrass-adjacent music. And have a great weekend, and get out there and enjoy our sweet Wyoming home.

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6: Join us as we celebrate 250 years of freedom and courage, telling the stories of heroes, battles, and moments that shaped the birth of the United States and Wyoming's unique place in American history. These are America's stories. Do you know who pioneered Wyoming's voice in Washington? Francis E. Warren, a Civil War cavalry officer and Congressional Medal of Honor winner who was born in Massachusetts, became the Equality State's first governor in 1890, and mere weeks later, its first U.S. senator. His Yankeeism, a relentless work ethic, and Northeastern pragmatism drove landmark irrigation bills, the creation of the National Guard, and unwavering support for women's suffrage. Over nearly 40 years in the Senate, Warren chaired the Military Affairs Committee, steered Western development policies, and earned the nickname Old Man of the Senate. He also broke barriers in his own office, hiring the Senate's first female committee clerk in 1920 and welcoming the first African American to serve in that role in 1924, reflecting his commitment to inclusion and equal opportunity in government. His tenure set the standard for Wyoming's influence on national policy and proved that Western grit and Yankee resolve can change America. Honor the heritage. Celebrate the legacy. These are America's stories.
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curves and straightaways ahead lies a musical journey among the roots and branches of Americana and Wyoming music. I'm Dr. Robert with the Highway 287 Ramble, an expedition on the road with the spirit of Levon Helm. The singer-songwriters coming up will include Kathy Mattea, Steve Forbert, Trixie Whitley, and Axton Kincaid, and we'll get underway with a track from the Woodstock soundtrack from Canned Heat.

From the album Shoot the Moon Right Between the Eyes, a collection of 13 John Prine originals. Jeffrey Foucault put them all together on that album, and we heard the track Mexican Home. Charlie Fay, Weight of the Neighborhood, we'll return to that piece of work in just a moment. Steve Forbert gave us Good Planets Are Hard to Find from Rocking Horse Head and from the Woodstock soundtrack from 1970. Going Up the Country, delivered by Canned Heat. I'm Dr. Robert with the Highway 287 Ramble as we circle back to Charlie Fay, and she put together a little trip. 10 towns, 10 months, beginning on January 1st, 2010. She landed in 10 different places and in each one picked up members of groups like Calexico, Eagles, a band of gold along the way, and formed her own temporary band as she spent a month in each town, came away with this piece of work titled Travels with Charlie, and she also offers that as a blueprint for any aspiring musicians to do something either the same or very similar with their own work. We'll get on with the music. This time around, it comes from Trixie Whitley.

0: touch of the old razzmatazz from Nashville's Will Kimbrough. He also happens to be a producer from the last couple of three albums by Sheridan's Two Tracks. From his Americanitis LP, that was Grown Up Now, Jeffrey Halford and the Healers with Rainmaker, that's the title track. Trixie Whitley gave us Silent Rebel Part 2 from her album Fourth Corner. I'm Dr. Robert. Keep it here. I'll keep the motor running in anticipation of the music ahead on the Highway 287 Ramble.
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0: This edition of the Highway 287 Ramble continues as we get more mileage out of the music on a road well paved. It's all about Americana music. I'm Dr. Robert, your host. Thanks so much for joining me. We have Pokey LaFarge ahead, Chris Smither and Grace Morrison, and we'll get underway with a little romp into some country music from the album Silver Dollars. Here's Axton Kincaid.

Just goes to show you, where there's romance and a man involved, it's generally self-inflicted on his part, even if he doesn't show. Amazing Rhythm Aces, Rodrigo, Rita, and Lane, with Joan Baez and Tracy Nelson providing the females' voices on the 1979 self-titled album. Pokey LaFarge and the South City Three, with Coffee Pot Blues and Storytelling from Axton Kincaid. I Don't Need to Wear a Hat, Prove I'm Country. Silver Dollars is the album that came from. On the Highway 287 Ramble, where everything you hear is always hand-sewn and homegrown, I'm Dr. Robert, your host.

0: from the musical family that includes his sister Eliza, Tony Gilkison from his collection Instrumentals, titled Avenging Angel with Papa Don't Sleep, Susan Gibson from New Dog Old Tricks with Ahead of Time, it was Call Time from Chris Smithers' album Train Home, and Grace Morrison with Gloria from Saltwater Country, Kathy Mattea from Outlaws and Outliers Live on the Mountain Stage with Red Wing 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
1: 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We'll also hear white musicians influenced by black music, Bob Wills and the Texas Playboys, Jimmy Rogers, and Bob Dylan. 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First is lead guitarist Snooks Eglin from rural St. Rose, Louisiana, just upriver from the Crescent City. Snooks sang and played blues, country, jazz, and more in nearby New Orleans on American Roots.

0: one-room country shack, a song and played by the Grey Ghost from Austin, Texas, 1964, recorded by Mac McCormick, now on Smithsonian Folkways collection, playing for the man at the door. And we are back with a soulful variation on You Are My Sunshine and Meditations on Life in the Daylight when American Roots returns.
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2: The local weather person said, you know, it was a fair day, clear skies, 72 degrees. It was a perfect day. 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But I've never heard that anywhere else except for Norfolk. And at first I thought it was just Dumars. And then slowly I realized, oh, if I say this in Norfolk at different eateries, it seems like people know what I want.
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0: I'm Nick Spitzer. We're listening to black artists doing country music, which has some bluesy roots to begin with. The late Louisiana Governor Jimmy Davis is associated with a 1940 copyright on the tune You Are My Sunshine. Davis went on to be governor of Louisiana from 1944 to 48, and again from 1960 to 64, and used the song for his election campaigns. Ray Charles recorded the song in 1962. I always wondered if Jimmy Davis heard that soulful version since he lived to 101 and died in 2000. Here's a new one on me from Ike and Tina Turner, 1973. You Are My Sunshine.

0: we.
1: Funny how time slips away. Dr. John, Mac Rebenack, 2017, covering Willie Nelson's song heard on The Good Doctor's posthumous album, Things Happen That Way. It's largely a country album influenced by Ray Charles' modern sounds in country and western music from the early 1960s. Dr. John was beloved in the black community here and created many soul, funk, jazz songs. And we are back where western swing meets country blues when American Roots returns.
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1: This is American Roots, listening for black-white crossovers in both directions. Bob Wills' Texas Playboys gained a great deal from black artists, including New Orleans jazz. They heard it on the radio, also some of the time live. They were popular with black audiences who also heard them on the radio, even though dance halls were segregated. In 1936, the Texas Playboys made a recording of I'm Sittin' on Top of the World, a song they would remake and rearrange and re-record many times as band members changed until 1973. Bob Wills died in 75 at the age of 70. But as a young man, coming out of Limestone County, Texas, he loved black music. And at age 25 in 1930, Wills heard the song written and recorded by Walter Vincent and Lonnie Carter of the Mississippi Sheiks. Here's the Texas Playboys with Bob Wills singing in 1936. Blues, country, and jazz all together. I'm Sittin' on Top of the World on American Roots.

0: You're cheating her. Fats Domino, 1961, with the Hank Williams classic from 1952. Before that, Boll Weevil, co-written by Fats and his producer, arranger, trumpet player, Svengali, Dave Bartholomew, who helped bring Creole-speaking Fats out of the Ninth Ward to worldwide attention. Fats' love of country music was part of the deal. Hang with us and we'll bring you some Baton Rouge Blues classics on record and then go live in a minute when American Roots returns. Our program is produced at Tulane University School of Liberal Arts with support from the National Endowment for the Arts and Jim Hart in Chicago. I'm Nick Spitzer and this is American Roots from PRX, Public Radio Exchange.
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0: late, great, globally beloved Slim Harpo, James Moore, a sometime longshoreman and construction worker, there with the late Lazy Lester on percussion and Katie Webster on organ for Slim's song Shake Your Hips, 1966. It was a follow-up to his huge hit, Baby, Scratch My Back. Before that, my old friend, the late Tabby Thomas, who helped start the Baton Rouge Blues Festival in 1981 and opened a juke joint called Tabby's Blues Box. He once sang to me when I spent months in a hospital recovering from illness. We heard his best-known song from 1961 on Accelo Records' Hoodoo Party. Tabby Thomas passed in 2014, but his legacy lingers. And we are back for Blues in Conversation with Baton Rouge guitar hero Kenny Neal when American Roots returns.
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0: Jenny Neal's live performance transitioned into a studio version of Hoodoo Moon from his 1994 album of the same name. 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

0: This is American Roots with Baton Rouge Blues guitarist and harp player Kenny Neal. The next song helped me survive cancer, and I came to find out Kenny Neal had a similar story. Here's Going Down Slow on American Roots Live.
1: Said I had my fun. Oh, if I never get well no more. I said I had my fun.

0: Sarita Neal.
1: Thank you.
0: Yeah. Thank you.
2: Oh. Yeah, that's a beautiful thing. Maybe we'll get her back up before it's over. You switched over to the electric guitar.
0: Yeah, man. This one I've been playing for 44 years.
2: It looks well traveled.
0: Yeah. I'm competing with Willie Nelson.
2: Oh, yeah. Well, you only have to make it to 90 for that.
0: My last, my album in 2016, I did, it was called Bloodline.
2: Uh-huh. Oh, right.
0: And I recorded one of Willie's songs and sent it to him.
2: Oh, did?
0: Yeah, Funny How Time Slips Away.
2: Oh, yeah?
0: And I got thumbs up from him.
2: Uh-oh.
0: Yeah.
2: Uh-oh.
0: Yeah.
2: Now, is that something you still do?
0: Yeah.
2: All right. Well...
0: Well, hello there. My, it's been a long time.

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I search all night for you, babe. Lord, my search always be in vain.

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2: Yes, we need the police to come out to Perryland Detention Center. I don't know what's going on outside. They just told me to call.
3: Okay, you don't know what's going on?
2: No, sir. I think they're doing fireworks.
1: There's a 911 call on the 4th of July a year ago, around 11 p.m., Alvarado, Texas, about an hour outside of Dallas.
2: Yes, sir.
1: The woman calling works at the Prairieland Detention Center. She's at the front desk there. And she's calling because a bunch of people have suddenly shown up outside wearing black, some in masks, lined up on the other side of this long barbed wire fence. They're setting off fireworks. It's really loud. This facility is a detention center for ICE, full of people being held on immigration charges. Somebody in the crowd outside has a megaphone, starts calling out to the detainees inside. Esperanza, hope, you are not forgotten. More fireworks go up.
2: Oh, somebody's trying to get in. Can you hurry up and send somebody?
3: Yes, ma'am. Someone's trying to get in.
2: They outside walking the perimeter. I don't know, sir.
3: Okay. All right. We got them en route. Okay. Call us back if anything changes.
2: Okay. Bye-bye.
3: Bye.
1: A police officer rushes out to the facility, Lieutenant Thomas Gross from the Alvarado PD. As soon as he switches on his siren, the dash cam activates in his car and his body cam turns on. He turns into the Prairieland parking lot, and in the car headlights, you can see somebody has sprayed ice on a guard shack. Then as he pulls up, he sees somebody running in front of his car.
4: Hey, stop!
1: He jumps out of the car, drawing his gun in one hand, walkie-talkie in the other. And this next thing happens almost immediately, just 6 seconds after he gets out of the car. I'm hit, he yells. He's shot in the upper shoulder, by his neck. He fires back, 3 times. The shooter runs off and hides in a field. Sunflower field, actually. They're all around the detention center. Then cops of all sorts arrive. Local police, sheriff's office, Texas Rangers, and they start arresting people. Some are on the streets, walking nonchalantly away, as if they happen to be here, they are not involved. They have backpacks, which the cops try to search.
5: Take out the goddamn backpack!
6: Coming, Sam.
7: If you move, you will be shot. Do you understand me?
8: I
7: am taking off your backpack.
1: Everybody's on edge because an officer has been shot. The police officer, it turned out he was not badly hurt. The bullet entered his shoulder, came out his back, just below his neck. He was released from the hospital later that night. The guy who shot the cop had disappeared into the sunflower field. He hid there for a whole day. Eventually, some friends snuck him out. They were all caught. What happened that night on the 4th of July, 1 year ago? It all ended up in court. It became this major trial where 2 very different stories were told. The defendants say this was a protest gone wrong. Nobody was supposed to get shot. In other words, this was like tons of other anti-ICE protests that had been happening all over the country outside ICE facilities, where people gather and make noise to communicate with detainees. But the FBI director, Kash Patel, had a different view. Here he is talking to Fox News host Larry Kudlow.
9: This was a coordinated, planned attack by dozens of individuals to murder police officers. And Larry, a police officer was actually shot in the neck. These guys came and staged a scene at a detention center using fireworks, then brought in long guns and rifles. They were kitted out in bulletproof vests and masks and opened fire at law enforcement.
1: Patel was confident who was behind this.
9: This is breaking news, Larry. Just hours ago, a grand jury indicted 2 members of an Antifa-affiliated cell. 20 individuals have been charged so far, but the key here is for the first time, we have charged these 2 individuals with material support to terrorism for their involvement in Antifa. And yes, Antifa exists. It's a terrorist organization.
1: To Larry Kudlow, the Fox host interviewing him, that made a lot of sense.
10: So let's just one more moment on that. People on the left and the far left say that Antifa doesn't exist. It's a state of mind, blah, blah, blah, blah. I mean, if they're not real, then how come 2 people were indicted? They have to be real. It's not a state of mind.
1: Soon, 13 more people were charged with material support to terrorists. The indictment in this case, saying this was the work of a North Texas Antifa cell. This came out a month after Charlie Kirk's assassination. You may remember in that shooting, A bullet casing was etched with the words, "Hey fascist, catch." And a big part of the administration's response back then was to target Antifa as a domestic terror group in a national security memo, setting policy for the entire federal government. This Texas case, with these defendants, was a chance for the administration to lay out their best argument that Antifa is, in fact, a terror group operating here and now in the United States. And, okay, just stepping back for a second. Right now in America, whether you believe or not that Antifa even exists is tied to a whole other set of beliefs. And just to generalize here for a second, Blue America says Antifa does not exist as an actual functioning organization. Lots of reporting backs this up. And going into this trial, the administration has not been able to point to any leaders or infrastructure or any of the normal things that a terror group has. Meanwhile, Red America and right-wing media say, of course Antifa exists. Just look at all these activists around the country dressed in black, vandalizing stuff, wreaking havoc. How could that not be a thing? This trial in Texas, this was going to be the place where we're going to finally fight this one out in public. Figure out, is Antifa real? So, how'd the government make the case? Was it convincing? The trial was not recorded. But that did not stop our producer, Zoe Chase, who's never one to shy away from a fool's errand. She was there for 3 weeks in the courtroom, writing down everything that happened in notebooks as the government tried to prove its case beyond a reasonable doubt. Also, she got to know one of these supposed terrorists. It was a hard-to-describe mix of being a longtime church lady married to a guy who loved Dungeons & Dragons. Her nom de guerre was Candied Dynamite. We heard the arguments. We heard the counter-arguments. We heard the verdicts. All this hour, stay with us.

0: This is American Life, Act One, the trial. Okay, so from the start, this trial was pretty unusual. For starters, they had a hard time convening a jury. Lots of potential jurors had strong opinions about ICE or about protesters or about Antifa. And on day one, the judge, who's a bit of an intense character, called a mistrial because of a shirt that one of the defense attorneys was wearing. So they had to start the entire thing over, this time without giving attorneys a chance to question potential jurors. We did a little story about this on our show a couple months ago. And the judge also decided to move the trial upstairs into his courtroom, the courtroom he's accustomed to, a much smaller room. I'll let Zoe take things from here. Here's Zoe Chase.
1: The courtroom was packed. 9 defendants, each with like 2 lawyers, so a lot of lawyers, plus the prosecution, plus everyone else, reporters and family members and law students and interested observers, all jostling, a little fighting. The court's sketch artist sat basically on my right knee on the first day with his huge easel spread out in front of us like a sail. So we begin. The prosecutors make their opening statement saying this was an Antifa attack. They are career government prosecutors in the Northern District of Texas. They are matter-of-fact and colorless. And then the defense gets to make their opening arguments, and they're all showmen to one degree or another. They make their case over and over, because 9 defendants. This was just a protest, they said, that went off the rails. The prosecution starts rolling out its evidence the next day in pretty dramatic fashion. They wheel in a cart full of boxes, like an Amazon delivery. The boxes were tall and skinny, looked like someone had ordered a bunch of curtains. I didn't know what was in them. They bring in a parade of law enforcement to walk through everything they found that night, each item entered into evidence. The officers walk through body camera footage and dash camera footage of the defendants being arrested and searched, and the cops finding a lot on them. Take this one minivan. They'd stop this van not long after the shooting, the side windows down.
2: Gun on the ground.
1: There's a pistol on the floor of the car. The driver, Megan Morris, has her hand on the steering wheel. She looks miserable. She's dressed all in black, long, wavy gray hair and glasses. She also has a loaded mag in her pocket.
2: Is there any other guns in the car?
3: There's some in the back seat.
2: In the back seat?
1: In the back seat, we see an AR-15.
2: What the f***?
1: They're clearing the guns of ammo and piling them up on the hood of the car, one on top of the other. There's body armor, loaded magazines, another AR-15 in the trunk.
2: We got like 6 people, trauma kits, plates, ARs, all sorts of stuff. So just hang out.
4: What the
2: f***? Bro, what the f***, dude? This is crazy. Bro, this is like a straight coordinated terror attack on Prairieland. I know, dude.
1: This recording, where the officers are like, bro, this is a terrorist attack, it was a point of contention in the trial. The defense tried to get it excluded, arguing the officers' comments could bias the jury. That's just their random opinion that this was terrorism. The judge was like, well, what they genuinely thought in the moment, seeing what they were seeing, is relevant. I'll allow it. So this is what the boxes were. Every time the officers had to introduce a new piece of evidence, they shook a gun out of a cardboard box. Guns started to pile up around the small courtroom. In the top margin above my notes, I just have a star and the words, all these guns. It looks bad for the defense. A few stickers make it into evidence too. Make America not exist again, one of them says. The defense gets up. And the way one of the lawyers explains the guns is like, come on, this is Texas. We all have these. These are all legal guns. And these people have guns for a reason. When out protesting, the lawyers argue, these guys encounter counter-protesters on the right who are armed. So they're armed. They often bring them. Most importantly, they point out, the guns in that van, they never left the van. Now, they are forced to say this while standing in a courtroom sort of ridiculously filled with firearms and ammunition. Even in Texas, this has got to be a little much. It's like an armory. One of the defense attorneys later said to me, yeah, would it have been better if they just had bells and whistles, if their intent was just to make noise? Would it have been better if they weren't dressed like they were storming the Bastille? Yes, it would have.

0: This brings me to Act Two. I'm going to call Act Two the expert. So one of the main ways the prosecution would try to show that this was an Antifa terrorist cell was by calling an Antifa expert to the stand. It was going to be a key moment in the trial. I reached out to the Antifa expert to talk and the prosecutors bringing him on, and neither got back to me. The guy's name is Kyle Scheidler. He's been sitting with the prosecution every day, bald and quite literally egg-headed. He works for the Center for Security Policy, a think tank in D.C. that truthfully is most known for advocating conspiracy theories about Muslims. Or I guess if you believe those theories, then as brave truth tellers. Scheidler has advocated for the government to treat Antifa as a terrorist group. And in the last 6 years, Scheidler's trained cops all over the country in what he calls the Antifa threat. He's also testified before Congress. Today, he takes his place in the witness box. So what is Antifa? The prosecutor asks. Scheidler really begins at the beginning. The word Antifa is actually a contraction of sorts, he says. An abbreviated contraction, which is a common German phenomenon. It stands for Anti-Fascist Action, and it stems from the Weimar Republic in Germany. This goes on for quite a while. In the middle of a section about the history of fighting with the police over the autonomous squats of West Germany, the judge tries to hurry him along. No offense to the professor, he says, but this isn't the place for a lecture. Scheidler, who's not a professor, seems incapable of following the judge's instruction not to lecture. I fill a notebook with Antifa's post-war rise, basically. Finally, we get into the present day and these defendants. Scheidler ticks through the classic hallmarks that show this group is what he calls Antifa. He talks about how, before that night, everyone communicated over Signal, an example of operational security, OPSEC. And that night, they all went out dressed in black, another common tactic of Antifa, he says, called Black Bloc, originally known as Der Schwarze Block, he says. The idea is, if everyone dresses in black, the police can't tell who's who or who did what. After an operation, the Antifa tactic is to take off the black clothing and blend back in, he says. Then there's the book club. Scheidler spends some time on this book club that some of the defendants were in, the Emma Goldman Book Club. Emma Goldman was a famous anarchist from the early 1900s. He says this is sort of an Antifa front, the above ground part of the organization. Scheidler lists off some of these zines the book club was reading. Classics of an anarchist library, like I Don't Bash Back, I Shoot First, and Destroying White Nationalism. It's time for cross-examination. The defense lawyer is Patrick McLean. Big and burly, 67 years old, he looks like the Marine that he is. McLean approaches, asks some questions about Scheidler's credentials for this, pointing out he's never held a position at a college or a university. He's never published a peer-reviewed paper. Then he gets to this. McLean, there is no national leadership of Antifa, is there? Scheidler, it would be inconsistent with their ideology. Is that a no? It would be inconsistent with their ideology, so they do not. No. Okay. They don't have membership roles. It would be inconsistent with their ideology, so no. If I were to summarize how Scheidler's seeing this, I think he's saying Antifa is not a typical terrorist organization with leaders or membership lists or headquarters because it's anarchist. They don't like organizations. They operate as affinity groups. McLean points out, however, that none of the defendants ever refer to themselves as Antifa in their own private Signal chats. Scheidler says they don't think about groups and organizations. That's what's counter to their ideology. From McLean's point of view, that's crazy. Scheidler's saying the fact that they don't say they're Antifa is the proof that they're Antifa. And if there really was a plan to shoot police officers, as the government says, a plan to destroy government property with fireworks, if this plan really existed, why isn't that in the Signal chats? Did anybody talk about harming another person? McLean asks. Scheidler says, I would expect the discussions of that type to take place person to person and not necessarily appear in an encrypted chat. Then another defense attorney comes up and circles back to some of the other zines and stickers that have come up, like Be Gay, Do Crime, and ACAB, All Cops Are Bastards. Typical Antifa, Scheidler says. The judge speaks up. He sounds mad again. Just because I own a copy of Mein Kampf doesn't make me a fascist or a Nazi, does it? Not unless it's consistent with your other behavior, Scheidler says. What if I own a copy of Das Kapital? Does that make me a communist? Not unless it's consistent with your other behavior. If I own Antifa literature, that doesn't make me an anti-fascist necessarily, does it? I hope not, sir. I have quite a bit of it myself. The judge's impatience made Scheidler's testimony play sort of ridiculous in the room sometimes, I thought. Outside this courtroom, the Trump administration is making all sorts of big claims about Antifa. The national security memo that instructs government agencies to treat Antifa as a domestic terror group, a major national security priority, claims Antifa is this big organized network with institutional funders. This violence, it says, does not emerge organically. Presidential aide Stephen Miller has said, it is structured, it is sophisticated, it is well-funded, it is well-planned. So it's fascinating to see that once they got to court, they dropped all that. Scheidler and the government never tried to present any evidence showing some kind of national coordination or structure or planning or funding. Scheidler did point to a crowdfunding link tree at one point. Instead, what the government argues is that the defendants all do things that come from a sort of anarchist playbook, wearing dark clothes, reading anarchist literature, and that's what makes them Antifa. The people within the group don't have to join a group or say they're in a group or maybe even know that they're in a group at all to be an Antifa. The defense team I'd been talking to thought things with the Antifa expert went their way.
1: We have half the government's case in, and we've been basically kicking their ass.
0: This is Brian Bruffard. He's co-counsel to Patrick McLean on this case.
2: You guys are pretty confident right now.
1: I can't even say we're confident, because nobody knows what a jury's going to do, right? But my feeling is the government has made a lot of mistakes. Their witnesses have made a lot of mistakes. And the way that that has come out, I think, is pretty favorable.
0: But the government had another, maybe more powerful argument for the existence of Antifa, which I'll tell you about when we come back.
3: Zoe Chase. Coming up after the break, we hear from an alleged member of this alleged terror cell, and she seems very different from what the government says she is. That's in a minute on Chicago Public Radio when our program continues.
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3: This is American Life from Ira Glass. Today's program, The Test Case. We're devoting the whole hour to this first-of-its-kind trial of people that the government says are part of an Antifa cell on charges that could send them to prison for decades. We've arrived at Act 3 of our show. Act 3, The Cooperator. Okay, so originally, 16 people were charged in this case. 9 went on trial. And the other 7, they pled guilty to material support to terrorists. They admitted this. In the documents that are part of their plea agreements, some of them signed statements agreeing that what happened outside the detention center was an act of terrorism carried out by an Antifa cell and the people involved that night adhered to an anarchist Antifa ideology. That, of course, seemed good for the government's case. Also, five of them appeared in court to testify for the prosecution. One of the five in particular stood out to Zoe. This was a woman named Lynette Sharp. She was older than a lot of the others, 57 years old. And just to say what her involvement was in all this, she was not at the detention center that night. She had planned to go, but then she couldn't make it. But remember how the guy who shot the cop hid in a sunflower field the whole night and then eventually got snuck out by a couple friends? That was Lynette. She fished him out of the field and then hid him from the cops. The authorities tracked her down a few days later, arrested her. She's been locked up since. And she agreed to talk to Zoe. Again, here's Zoe Chase.
2: When the cooperators appeared in court, they were brought in prison stripes. They mostly seemed to be in some degree of anguish over what they were doing, testifying against their friends. It was hard to sit through. There was something about Lynette, though. She was chatty. It seemed like she couldn't help it, kind of. She knew so much about these people's lives. At one point, she had said that three of the defendants were in a throuple. Not a word I expected to hear in the Northern District of Texas, I guess. But then also, when the prosecutor had her ID the defendants one by one, she broke down in tears. They were lined up right in front of her. "I love them," she said to the prosecutor. So I went to talk to her. I wanted to know what this group might have looked like on the inside. And I wanted to know how she'd gotten to this point in her life, pleading guilty to a terrorism charge. I drove out there with her lawyer, Aaron. You go through a bunch of nothing, and then there's the jail. Long, low buildings, barbed wire around, a couple Texas flags flying. And Aaron takes me inside.
7: Hello.
8: Can I help y'all?
7: Hi, I'm here for an attorney visit to see Ms. Lynette Sharp, and she's with me.
2: They lead us into a small room. There's a big, clear plastic divider cutting it down the middle. A guard opens the door on the other side of the divider and brings Lynette in. She's in the orange and white prison stripes. There was a small speaker stuck into the plastic that we talked through.
9: Hey.
7: Hi.
9: I want to ask how you are.
7: I can't complain. If I did, who would listen?
9: Well, I'm asking.
7: Okay.
9: Yeah.
2: I had my mic pointed at the wrong part of the speaker. Okay. It'll get better later. Sorry about that. When Lynette was arrested, she had spiky pink hair. Now it's a gray ponytail. She has glasses and hearing aids. I have to say, I talk to people a lot about their politics for my job. Why do you believe the things you do? It's never simple. It's built over their lifetime. There's not one thing that leads you to it. I feel like I need to do something a little unusual here, which is tell you Lynette's story from the beginning. So I want to start this part of the story here. Alleged Antifa cell terrorist at age 5. Lynette grew up outside Fort Worth in the early 70s. She was a tomboy, played dirt-clad wars in the streets. She rode bikes in the neighbor's horses. She liked being out of the house because the situation in the house wasn't good. Her parents fought a lot, drank a lot. They even tried to kill each other a couple of times. Her mom shot her dad twice. He survived.
7: She tried to poison him several times, too. My parents were fighters, and that's where I get my fighting spirit, I think.
9: Wow.
7: And so,
9: how did she try to poison him, and how did you even know that happened?
7: My mother never hid anything from us. She used Miracle-Gro and put it in his beer. Didn't work, and I don't remember what she used the other time.
2: Lynette didn't want to stick around. She got together with this guy and moved out of state. They had a kid together. But it was a similar relationship to her mom and dad's, as much as she thought she was nothing like them. She was feeling sort of Miracle-Gro in his beer herself. It scared her. She moved back with her parents, moved out again, and eventually left that guy. At this point, she gets really into church. Something about it really appealed to her, being part of a group. Maybe because, she says, she just never felt a part of her family at all. And Lynette is a people person. This is the first big group that she dives into, the church. It was Pentecostal, but women could wear pants, which she liked. Things calmed. She met another guy, a clean, non-abusive, nice guy named Marshall. Nerdy, played Dungeons and Dragons and video games. They got married. And at first, she says it was great. But slowly, even though this was a really different relationship from her first one, it also began to feel like a trap to Lynette. She already had one kid, then her husband's kids came to live with them, and she got pregnant. And right then, her husband kind of disappeared into his computer.
7: And that's when it got to be too much. Mm-hmm. I started really having a hard time with everything.
2: She called the pastor's wife for advice.
7: She did tell me when I told her what was going on. She said, why are you doing all of this? Because I was doing everything. She said, why aren't they doing this and that? They can do their own laundry. They can make their own lunches. And I'm like, I just thought that's what I was supposed to be doing. And she said, no.
9: Like that's what the housewife does kind of thing.
7: Yes. And so she kind of gave me permission to say, hey, I'm not doing this anymore.
2: After that, she says, they started living separate lives, side by side.
7: Separate lives, but...
2: There are many more dramatic chapters of Lynette's life, lived in these bright, intense strokes. Her daughter gets pregnant at 16. She figures out that one of her stepkids is abusing her daughters. Eventually, her stepson is arrested. She ends up taking in a kid who's severely autistic and raising them. And Lynette and her husband come together to deal with these crises and then grow apart again. They get close for a while when they join a new group. Of all things, it's a motorcycle club. This is another turning point. Lynette gets really into the motorcycle club. It was a motorcycle club of Marines. Her husband served in the Marines. And he got really into it, too. Kind of got him out of his depression.
7: And it helped him a lot. Made him want to be a more functioning person for them and for me.
9: Mm-hmm.
7: And then, for the X-rated portion of our show... We found out that we liked different sex than we'd been having.
9: You found that out together?
7: It was kind of a weird thing. A lady in the club posted something on Facebook about something about a sexual thing, and I commented on it, and Marshall texted me immediately and said, did you mean that? And I said, yes. And so we started talking, and that made us realize we'd been having sex wrong the whole time.
9: I want to ask, like, what you mean, but you don't have to get into it.
7: We liked sex that wasn't vanilla.
9: Uh-huh. Right. You like more hardcore things.
7: Yeah.
9: And you found that out because this woman posted something, and you commented, and he texted you.
7: Yes.
9: Wow, Facebook.
7: Yes.
2: Lynette was still going to church, but now in her Sons of Anarchy t-shirt. They didn't know what to make of her.
7: Probably the best.
2: And Lynette's next chapter of self-realization, maybe you saw this coming, she's watching Amber Heard in this movie, The Rum Diary. And realizes, actually, she's always liked girls. And she gives Marshall an ultimatum.
7: Either I can smoke weed in the garage or we're having an open relationship. One of those, because I'm losing my mind here. I need relief. I need, like, fun.
2: He wasn't happy with either option at first, but then he got what she was asking.
7: Really, I want to explore having sex with women. Like, I've never been able to explore my sexuality in that way. And he said, well, that's fine. Because men.
9: Yeah.
7: And so then we would go out on dates and look at women together.
2: That was a high point.
7: We never really did.
2: Lynette is a person who goes all the way when she is into something. But however hot Amber Heard is in the Rum Diary in Lynette's mind, Lynette is still a church lady in suburban Texas. She's a conservative. At this point in Lynette's story, it's 2011, 2012, and she's paying more attention to the news now, more than she used to. And Barack Obama is running for office again.
7: I remember when Obama was elected for the second time, I cried. I thought we were all going to be under Sharia law anytime. Like, that's so many people in my life felt that way. And the Pizzagate stuff was going on then. And
9: did you believe in that?
7: I did.
2: Lynette didn't like Trump either, though. Things like the grab them by the pussy tape. No, thank you. And it wasn't long before basically presidential politics kind of caught up to her personal politics. It's true for a lot of people, right? National politics became intertwined with people's actual identities. The Me Too movement was a thing for her. Oh, and also around then.
7: I went to college, forgot that part.
2: Then there's the repeal of Roe v. Wade. That happened. She was fighting with her friends and family over it.
7: That's right, when Roe v. Wade, they were going to get rid of Roe v. Wade, and I knew it. And I knew it was coming. And then I'm like, this is bad. And people were like, you're just blowing it all up out of proportion.
9: Right, you were starting to find yourself on a little bit of a different planet than the people around you.
7: Yes.
9: In 2022, she started going to protests for the first time. There's something very only in America about Lynette's life, I think. How fast it moved, how many eras she went through, embodying each one. I kept thinking of this old article from Ms. Magazine from 1972 by Jane O'Reilly. It was called Click, The Housewife's Moment of Truth, about all these realizations women were having about things they didn't actually have to do. We are all housewives. We would prefer to be persons, the article said, a year before Roe. Lynette was that housewife. Click. Decades later, here she is on her own motorcycle, checking out girls with her husband. And then Roe is struck down, and it feels personal. Lynette has come to truly hate the idea of men controlling women. That's how she saw it. It's around this time when she finds her last club. It's a group of people in the Dallas-Fort Worth area. She meets them through a local LGBT center. They do self-defense classes. Some of them are in a book club, the Emma Goldman Book Club, where they read radical literature and zines. Many of them are part of a local gun club, the Socialist Rifle Association, where they do target practice and learn about gun safety. Soon she was spending most of her time with them. How did that happen, that they became your closest friends?
7: Well, they were the ones that, you know, in person, life. I mean, I didn't have a job. A lot of these people didn't have jobs. We don't love capitalism, and a lot of them are so very neurodivergent that they just couldn't work. And a lot of them were younger. It felt like, it felt amazing to know that there were other people that actually cared about something other than themselves, that were willing to, you know, help other people for free. I mean, they gave their time. Mm-hmm. We fed the homeless. We helped disabled people. I would lead meditations because I love meditation. And they taught me how to eat vegan food that wasn't horrible.
9: This, of course, is the alleged Antifa cell that's on trial. There were so many ways to be in a group in this group. And Lynette loves groups, like that gun club, for instance. A few people in the group were transgender. There was a sort of ethos around, like, if people who hate us have guns, we're going to have guns. Lynette got super into that, joined the member welfare committee. Lynette also joined a writing group. They called themselves the Resistance Writers. They had a lot of potlucks, obviously, and karaoke nights. It was like she was having a sort of love affair, but with a bunch of ideas. One person in particular she grew really close to was Ben Song, whom everyone called Champagne. Song, Champagne, went by any all pronouns with this group of people. During the trial, most people used he, him, including his lawyer, and I'll do the same. In this group, a lot of people looked up to him. He was really into self-defense. He taught martial arts to many of them. He taught gun safety to many of them with the Socialist Rifle Association. He went to a lot of protests. He'd been in the Marines. He was soft-spoken, but very confident. Song was the one that night who would fire the shot that hit the police officer. What was your relationship like with Ben, with Champagne?
7: It was very close. I remember telling him that, you know, he was my best friend in all this that we were going through.
9: Really?
7: I know that I wasn't his best friend, but I don't know. I just felt very close to him. I admired him. I respected him a lot. Mm-hmm. It wasn't a perfect person. Going to their house, it was a mess. you know, these kids are, and I do think of those kids a lot. I don't mean to degrade them or anything, but they were, I learned so much from them. But at the same time, they're so young, and sometimes their lives weren't working very well. And so it just, you know, it's a lot easier sometimes to focus on the world's problems than your own.
9: Yeah.
7: And so I did that a lot, and I think a lot of us did.
9: Lynette was investing so much in this group of people and pulling away from the family stuff that frustrated her. Like finding services for her autistic kid, for instance. She tried and tried, and it kept not working. She stopped trying.
2: She and her husband were back to living separate lives.
7: I remember I was on the way home from something like at 2 a.m. one night, and I was thinking about what I was doing the next day, some other thing we were going to do, and I was like, for the first time in my life, I'm doing what I want to do with my time. I'd never really been free like that before, and it didn't last long, did it?
2: Now we're at that night, July 4th, 2025, when everything happened. Lynette had been in some of the Signal chats where people were making plans. But that night, her husband and her daughter were fighting. Some kind of a breakdown. Felt like she needed to be at home. She was awake when people started messaging, trying to figure out what had happened. She heard people had gotten arrested. She heard a cop had been shot.
7: In one hand, I must have known, but I didn't know. Like, I think I'd already read the reports that were out saying there'd been a... But I just didn't believe it.
9: An officer-involved shooting.
7: Yeah, I just thought, and I didn't know. I just knew I needed to go, so if I could help anyone, I wanted to go help.
9: I guess I just have a hard time understanding why it was so unbelievable if, like, he did have a gun there. Like, isn't that sort of like it is believable that he would shoot someone if he had a gun, right?
7: Well, if he did, it was because of something had happened. Either it was, like, unavoidable, uh-huh. You know, I didn't know. I just knew that I couldn't imagine that happening for no reason. Like, there had to have been something that went wrong.
2: Then, the next day, Lynette gets a message from Song. He was still hiding in the sunflower fields near the detention facility. Could she help get him out?
7: I did. I knew.

0: I went home after that, and for the next 4 days, I don't think I did much of anything. I just laid in bed and I don't remember.
1: Eventually they came. Law enforcement raided her house, arrested her. It was dramatic. She says they rolled a big tank-like thing up onto her lawn. Lynette was charged with providing material support to terrorists. In jail, she faced a big decision. Should she cooperate, plead guilty, and help the government? That would give her the best chance of a shorter sentence. Of course, that would go against everything she and her activist friends were all about, to talk to the feds. But, of course, there was another huge consideration, one that actually surprised her after she got arrested.
0: All of this affected my family a lot more than I thought it would. We'd all been so distant for so long, I kind of felt like I was, you know, they wouldn't miss me much. That turned out not to be true.
1: Lynette's family both needed and wanted her back. Her husband, Marshall, was devastated. Her daughter was suicidal. Her autistic kid was moved to Austin to live with her other daughter.
0: And they were fighting, and it was just really chaos at home.
1: She was despondent over what to do.
0: And I just was in my cell just going over, I can't do this. I can't talk. I can't plead. I can't like that. I'd be a snitch. I'd be a traitor. My family was begging me to do it.
1: She tried to channel in her head what Song would say. Where she finally ended up is that she thought he would understand what she had to do. She had to get out of as much trouble as she could. So Lynette's lawyer started to talk with the government about a plea deal. And Lynette was fine with talking about all the details of that night, everything she had done. But there was one sticking point. At what point did they start talking to you about Antifa? And what did you make of that?
0: Right away. And I'm like, I am anti-fascist. I said, there's no group called Antifa. I said, but I am anti-fascist. I said, I don't like fascists. And if you do, well, I think that's when Aaron interrupted me. I was about to call him a fascist.
1: Aaron, Lynette's lawyer, was there during all these little talks.
0: They're trying to make this.
1: The government seemed fixated on getting her to say she'd been part of an Antifa cell. They proposed the following language. Lynette Reed Sharp adhered to an Antifa revolutionary anarchist or autonomous Marxist ideology that is anti-law enforcement, anti-immigration enforcement, and calls for the overthrow of the U.S. government law enforcement authorities and system of law. Antifa is a militant enterprise. One cooperator did agree to that and, in fact, read it out loud in the courtroom. Lynette was like, no way. I'm not going to lie. I'm not going to perjure myself.
0: We weren't a terrorist group. It was really just a protest. It was a noise demonstration, which I told them from the very beginning, that there's no Antifa group, that we're just a group of friends that we're going to a protest.
1: Yes, they read anarchist zines and philosophy and went to a shooting range. And they were serious about it. But at the same time, Lynette says there was some element of playing dress-up to the whole thing, with all the accoutrement that went along with it. The government proposed new language about Antifa cells. Lynette and her lawyer again said no. Here's the language they finally ended up with. Lynette Sharp adhered to an anti-fascist, anti-ICE, anti-government ideology. She was fine with that part. Quote, which the government classifies as Antifa. So she's not saying there was an Antifa or that she was part of it, but she agrees that the government thinks there is. No other cooperator's plea agreement is so pointed. As part of the deal, she'd get a maximum of 15 years in prison and wouldn't be charged with anything other than material support. She could maybe get a lower sentence recommendation from the government to the judge, depending on how helpful her testimony was to their case. The day she was taken into court to testify, Lynette was completely on her own. The bailiff let her in with a chain around her waist. What was it like to walk into the courtroom and see them?
0: It was hard. I mean, I couldn't see them very well when they were seated.
1: Yeah.
0: I could see Song immediately. And I could tell from his face that he just didn't hate me. His face, I felt like he was definitely trying to convey to me that he didn't hate me. He was very open-faced, very smiling, very, you know. Huh. And no one else had any emotion.

0: And then I get emotional, of course, and then the prosecutor asked, you know, you're getting emotional, why is that? I'm like, because I love them. And he said, they're your friends. And I said, yes. And if I'd have been quick on my feet, I would have said, probably not anymore.
1: When Lynette spoke, even though she was a witness for the prosecution, I have to say, a lot of what she said, it really seemed to support the defense's narrative of what happened. This was just a book club. This was just a protest. She said, quote, they think we are an organization, I guess, called Antifa. We are not.
0: I thought I can't really help Saul anymore, but I thought I could help the rest of them.
1: The other cooperators, all in their own ways, to varying degrees, undermined the idea that this was an Antifa plot. They testified they were surprised someone got shot. They testified the plan had been to set off fireworks. None of it seemed great for the prosecution's case. Which brings us to the last act. Act 4, the verdict. So here we are at the end, and the defense team that I've been talking to is psyched. After the cooperators testified, and the Antifa expert, who they think maybe isn't an expert, they felt very confident that the government did not prove their case. They were so confident, after the prosecution rested, the defense rested too. They didn't put on a case at all. I caught up with Patrick McLean, defense attorney, at the end of the day.
2: So what'd you think of today, my friend?
3: Y'all did it. You rested. Didn't call a single witness.
2: Right. So that is a factual statement. Mm-hmm. I was looking for something more analytical and incisive.
3: I mean, it's either brilliant or it's a colossal mistake.
2: Right.
3: I don't know which it is.
1: By deciding to rest, they were sending a signal to the jury about how weak the government's case was. All the defense lawyers agreed to the move. Things had gone so well for them, it seemed. There was nothing to add. And bringing their own case risked opening the defendants up to new lines of attack from the government. Closing statements happened the next day. The prosecution repeats what they've been saying for weeks. At one point, they put up their own Venn diagram. Antifa, the Emma Goldman Book Club, the Socialist Rifle Association, all overlapping at the words direct militant action. The delivery is dry and emotionless. The defense is the opposite. They're at a high Atticus Finch inherit the win level. It was exciting to watch. It was like watching the climactic scene of a movie over and over, written by different authors. Fireworks on the 4th of July, Brian Bouffard begins, McLean's co-counsel, was all this was ever intended to be. Noise, lights, and a message of hope to the foreigner who resides in our land. One notable moment came from Ben Song's attorney, the shooter's attorney, who made the case that Song did not intend to hit the police officer. He had fired his gun as, quote, suppressive fire. Song, who served in the Marines, saw Lieutenant Gross jump out of the car with his gun drawn and pointed at someone running away. And so, his attorney said, he fired his gun to force the police officer to take cover. Song's attorney showed a video to the jury of bullets hitting the ground, forcing little puffs of smoke into the air. The bullet that hit the officer, he said, was a ricochet. And then it's over. The defense attorneys are in such a good mood, a handful of them head over to the Fort Worth Club down the street, an exclusive members-only spot. It's off the record, but I can say the feeling around the club chairs is relief. I happened to be waiting around in the courtroom hallway when the verdict came in, 1.5 days later. Remember, there's no recording in there, so I don't have tape of it. I can tell you it was like an icy wind blew down the hall. The verdict is in. All the defendants' families hustled into the courtroom, and the reporters. The jurors filed in. One of the jurors was crying. The judge read the verdicts. 8 of the 9 defendants had been charged with material support for terrorists. Every single one of them was found guilty. In fact, they were found guilty of almost everything they were charged with. Riot, using explosives, fireworks count as explosives. And then there were the attempted murder and firearms charges that went with that. Only Ben Song, the actual shooter, was found guilty of those. Everyone was facing very long prison sentences. I run out of the courthouse into the street so I could start taping. One of the dads is out here, Ed Kent, a used car salesman from around Dallas. Talked to him a bunch during the trial. His daughter, who was 24 years old, had taken a plea deal. She testified for the prosecution. He'd come to court almost every day. The reporter asked him, what's the reaction in there?
4: It's horrible for the parents. Shaking and trembling and, you know, realizing their child's going to be in jail for a long time. It's just terrible for the parents.
1: He'd already been through these emotions of realizing his daughter wasn't coming home for years.
4: I'd be crying if I was in their situation. I've cried over my daughter's situation a number of times, you know, by myself, but it's like, just say that, you know, it was a travesty of justice is not maybe true either, because they all were foolish.
5: Your daughter!
1: That's a friend of the defendant's screaming at Kent because his daughter was a cooperating witness, or a snitch, as they saw it. I spotted Bouffard, the defense attorney, headed toward his car. He was carrying a white button-down shirt on a hanger, a shirt he'd brought for his client to wear in court.
6: That was rough.
3: What do you think?
6: I mean, I think they got it wrong. I think that they did not parse through reasonable doubt the way that the law would have them do it. I certainly don't dispute that that is their verdict, but yeah, it's just hard to take right now.
3: Yeah.
1: He hangs up the shirt in his car. The sun is blazing down on our heads.
6: God bless America, it's hot out here.
3: What do you think of, everybody's guilty of terrorism?
6: Yeah.
3: The material support. What does that mean?
6: Well, it means the government is going to be emboldened to continue to use the law in this way, which is a danger to everybody, as everybody ought to know. So,
3: how are you?
6: Pretty rough. Not so good.
1: Later, he told me, it was one of the worst days of his life, losing this case. Every defense attorney is appealing this verdict. But they're kind of in a weird situation, in a way I didn't fully understand until the end of the trial. The main questions of this trial, is Antifa a terrorist organization? Are these defendants Antifa? Are not actually the questions that were put in front of the jurors. The jury actually had to answer a much simpler set of questions. Providing material support to terrorists. It's 18 U.S. Code Section 2339A. It's a law that expanded dramatically after 9/11. And strictly speaking, you can be charged with it if you do something as simple as do more than $1,000 worth of damage to a federal building intending to violate the law. That's it. That's all you need. The prosecution argued they did that. The graffiti, the slashed tires in the parking lot, the broken security camera. The prosecution also argued two other things that would qualify, but the graffiti, tires, and camera damage on their own would be enough. Which is to say, the entire Antifa portion of the trial, that wasn't necessary to prove their case. The judge actually pointed this out toward the end of the trial. After sitting through day after day of the government storytelling about Antifa flags and symbols and zines and book clubs and clothing and signal chats, the judge asked the prosecutors a question. Is it necessary to prove this stuff about Antifa? He said. Whether it's Antifa or the Methodist Women's Auxiliary of Weatherford, why does it matter? It doesn't. The jury doesn't have to believe the Antifa part at all in order to convict them of material support to terrorists. So all of that was in March. Sentences in the Prairie Land case came down a couple weeks ago. For everyone who was accused of material support to terrorists, six of them got 50 years. One of them got 70 years. The one defendant who wasn't accused of material support, he got 30 years. His crimes? He moved a box of zines and other stuff after the night at Prairie Land and was convicted of conspiracy to conceal documents. He was not at the actual night of the fireworks. None of them had a prior criminal record. Ben Song, who shot the officer, got 100 years. The material support to terrorist charge can jump you to pretty large sentencing numbers. One defense attorney at sentencing pointed out that 30 years is what you give murderers or cartel members. One former federal prosecutor told me the government probably sees this case as validating their Antifa narrative. It can exist in a courtroom, even if they weren't actually convicted of being Antifa. There's already another case like it in another state. The charging documents are filled with claims the defendants are part of Antifa, using some of the same language that was used in Texas. But if you look closely at this case, the Prairie Land case, at what was actually in the charges, at what was said in court, at the way the plea deals were written in the end, and at what the defendants were convicted of, it doesn't prove anything about Antifa at all.
5: Zoe Chase. By the way, Lynette Sharp, who Zoe interviewed in jail, who pled guilty as part of her plea deal, was sentenced a couple weeks ago. She got 9 years. At her sentencing, she apologized to Lieutenant Thomas Gross, the police officer who was shot, and she apologized to her family. To be human is to make mistakes, she said. Sometimes terrible ones.

0: program is produced today by Zoe Chase and edited by David Kestenbaum. 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
1: The Trump administration issues subpoenas to journalists from the New York Times over their reporting about possible security issues with the new Air Force One. The Times says it's a brazen act of intimidation. For Saturday, July 11th, this is All Things Considered from NPR News. I'm Don Gagne. The ceasefire between the U.S. and Iran is over. What about the future of talks to end the war? And the running of the bulls in Pamplona, Spain is underway. We meet a man who's done it again and again.
2: If it wasn't dangerous, what we do out here in the streets wouldn't be beautiful.
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4: Live from NPR News in Washington, I'm Janine Herbst. President Trump has threatened more strikes on Iran in response to what he says are threats to assassinate him. But as NPR's Emily Fang reports, both Iran and the U.S. say they're also open to resuming peace talks.
5: Trump wrote on Truth Social that, quote, 1,000 missiles are locked and loaded and aimed at Iran should Iran try to act on what he says are threats to assassinate him in, quote, many corners of the globe. But in a separate earlier post, the president also wrote that the U.S. had agreed to resume talks with Iran. This week, the U.S. launched strikes on dozens of sites across Iran after accusing Tehran of attacking ships in the Strait of Hormuz. The U.S. has been pushing Iran to declare the strait open. Iran's foreign ministry spokesperson blamed the U.S. for the recent escalation, saying it was the U.S. who violated a ceasefire first and that breaching commitments was an American, quote, habit. Emily Fang, NPR News.
4: In Texas, hundreds of people gathered in Houston this morning for a vigil honoring Lorenzo Salgado Araujo, the man shot and killed during an ICE encounter earlier this week. ICE says the officer fired in self-defense. The other men in the car dispute the agency's account. Houston Public Media's Bianca Seward has more.
6: At the vigil, Salgado Araujo's son, Ronaldo, repeated his calls for accountability and transparency.
7: I just want to continue the pressure to continue obtaining a full independent investigation.
6: Democratic Representatives Christian Menefee, Al Green, Lizzie Fletcher, and Sylvia Garcia echoed those demands.
8: That we will continue to fight for a complete, independent, top-to-bottom investigation to find out exactly what happened.
6: On Friday, Houston Mayor John Whitmire joined calls for an independent investigation and asked the federal government to share evidence with the Harris County District Attorney's Office. For NPR News, I'm Bianca Seward in Houston.
4: A dangerous heat wave is building across the U.S. with triple-digit highs expected in the Southwest and Great Plains this weekend before it heads east under a dome of high pressure. The forecasters say could trap high temperatures for a week or more. The heat dome is expected to affect as much as two-thirds of the country. Joe Wegman is a National Weather Service meteorologist.
9: A combination of high temperatures in the 90s to low 100s with high humidity will create heat indices up to 105 to 110 degrees. With overnight temperatures only dropping into the from the mid 70s to the low 80s.
4: The National Weather Service predicts that more than 90 degrees local temperature records will be broken or tied through Wednesday, with two-thirds of those being overnight heat records. The extreme heat is also helping fuel wildfires in the West. 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
12: Join us as we celebrate 250 years of freedom and courage, telling the stories of heroes, battles, and moments that shaped the birth of the United States and Wyoming's unique place in American history. These are America's stories. Who negotiated America's most controversial treaty? In 1794, war with Britain loomed as Royal Navy ships seized American vessels and British forts still occupied Western territories. President Washington sent Chief Justice John Jay to London with an impossible mission: secure peace without surrendering American honor. Jay faced British arrogance and American skepticism. The British demanded trading concessions and refused to stop seizing ships. Americans wanted Britain expelled from Western forts immediately and compensation for enslaved people taken during the Revolution. After months of tense negotiations, Jay achieved a fragile compromise. Britain agreed to evacuate Western posts by 1796 and establish arbitration courts for maritime disputes, but the treaty said nothing about imprisonment of American sailors or seizure of ships. Americans exploded in fury. Protesters burned Jay in effigy, chanting, "Damn John Jay." But Washington knew the treaty, however imperfect, bought America precious time to grow stronger. Jay's treaty prevented war, secured Western territories, and established America's tradition of diplomacy over warfare. Sometimes peace requires unpopular courage. Honor the heritage. Celebrate the legacy. These are America's stories.
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14: It's All Things Considered from NPR News. I'm Don Gagne. The U.S. Justice Department has issued subpoenas to at least four journalists at the New York Times over a story reflecting concerns about the security of the new Air Force One aircraft. The Times says it is a, quote, brazen attempt to intimidate the paper from reporting newsworthy facts. It is another intense episode in the ongoing fight between the Trump administration and the press over who gets to decide what's news. NPR media correspondent David Folkenflik has been reporting on this today and joins us now. Hey, David.
15: Hey, Don.
14: What's the original story that prompted all this?
15: This involves reporting by the Times over the course of the past several days. It involves the new Air Force One, which was given to the federal government by the Qataris. There was a lot of controversy, as you may remember, Don, when the gift occurred because of the question of both security and the question of whether President Trump intended maybe to hold on to it when he left office. But the security concerns have apparently been real. Trump left Turkey this past week on the old Air Force One craft. Apparently, the Secret Service intervened in light of the fact there's fresh fighting with Iran in that part of the world. There was concern about the president's security. And so, you know, the new Air Force One gave way.
14: So why did the Justice Department take this action against the New York Times for reporting all of this?
15: Well, to be fair, the Justice Department and the FBI haven't responded to our queries about this, but here's what we know. According to the Times, a senior FBI official initially demanded that the paper not publish ahead of its publication of its first story about all this. It published subsequently a second story detailing what some of the concerns might be. That official also asked the Times for its sources on this story. The newspaper declined both. You know, decide to continue publishing, decided not to give the identity of its sources. After the fact, FBI agents showed up at several of the journalists' homes who had been involved in producing these stories, delivered a subpoena, and saying in the course of the subpoena simply that it was their testimony before a grand jury this coming week was required in order to address an alleged violation of federal criminal law.
14: And what does the New York Times say about all of this?
15: Well, you saw a statement issued by David McCraw. He's a senior and veteran deputy general counsel at the newspaper, handles a lot of their First Amendment issues, Art. He said, you know, you mentioned they called it brazen. He said, the Times' journalists report the facts and advance the American public's right to know how their government is operating and how their taxpayer dollars are being used. He called it a brazen act that should be seen as nothing more than an attempt to prevent the public from knowing what is happening in their country by intimidating journalists from doing their jobs.
14: This clash between the Trump administration and the Times is part of a much larger story with this administration and its battle with the press. What are some of the major points of contention that we've seen overall?
15: Well, I think it's really a question of who has the right to determine what is newsworthy and how that's reported. And the president, really emboldened by his reelection, has himself personally filed suit against so many major news organizations. You know, just pick them, you know, CBS, ABC, The New York Times, The Wall Street Journal, the BBC. You have Trump's broadcast regulator investigating pretty much all broadcast networks except Fox, which is notably owned by the president's ally, Rupert Murdoch. You know, and that regulator has sought a lot of ideological and kind of seemingly political concessions. You've seen the stripping away of public media funds. There was the search earlier this year of the home and the devices of a reporter for The Washington Post, Hannah Nathanson, who had been reporting on the downsizing of federal government. And let's not forget the New York Times itself is involved with multiple legal battles already with the administration, perhaps most notably over access to the Pentagon reporting.
14: So what should we expect ahead in this latest case?
15: Well, the Times is not putting its cards on the table, but I think it's very likely, given its past record, to seek to get a judge, a federal judge, to try to quash this appearance, this requirement that these journalists appear on Wednesday morning before a grand jury. But we'll see what plays out. You know, in a couple of recent cases, the administration backed down and withdrew subpoenas it had issued to journalists for The Wall Street Journal and The Washington Post, for example. In this case, you know, it involves something very dear to the president's heart. CNN has been reporting that he was deeply angered by reports of concerns about the security involved in this new Air Force One aircraft that he coveted so much.
14: That's NPR media correspondent David Folkenflik. David, thank you.
15: You bet.
14: "1,000 missiles are locked and loaded and aimed at the Islamic Republic of Iran." That's what President Trump wrote late last night in a post to social media in response to what he says are threats by Iran to assassinate him. This comes after the president's previous announcement that the ceasefire between the U.S. and Iran was, quote, over, though he also wrote that talks would continue. The apparent end to the agreement was not a total surprise. Tensions escalated this week as the U.S. launched strikes across Iran after accusing Tehran of attacking ships in the Strait of Hormuz. So, is the effort to end the conflict back to square one? Is there some path forward? Those are questions I'll put to our next guest, Ariane Tabatabai. She is the Vice President of Research, Security, and Defense at the Chicago Council on Global Affairs. Welcome to All Things Considered.
16: Good to be with you, Don.
14: There was some, let's call it, very cautious hope when the memorandum of understanding between Iran and the U.S. was reached 3 weeks ago. What's your reaction to the news this week that it has seemingly failed?
16: Yeah, well, I was not particularly surprised to hear that the ceasefire had fallen through. I think, you know, there had been tensions brewing for a while now. And even as the memorandum of understanding was being signed, the tensions were continuing. I would have actually been surprised if it hadn't fallen through. This is all very standard in some ways in the relationship between the United States and Iran for the past 47 years, and of course, exacerbated by this conflict. This is a very adversarial relationship. There's a lot of distrust on both sides. You have an Iranian regime that was already loath to engage with the United States, and that was even before there was a direct conflict between the two countries. And then, of course, throughout this conflict, much of Iran's senior leadership was killed by the United States and Israel. You have a regime that is much more emboldened today, much less willing to make concessions and uphold them when it comes to the United States, and is holding a grudge. And so on the U.S. side, you have a mercurial president who is also very keen to kind of react to whatever you know, you see on the Iranian side. So this combo is bound to lead us to where we are as we speak.
14: President Trump said the U.S. would continue to negotiate with the Iranians, even as he says the ceasefire is done. Give us a sense of how that works in this situation with these two nations to engage in diplomacy while simultaneously launching missile strikes and other attacks.
16: Sure. Well, this, again, is not completely unprecedented. We've seen this in the past as well. And what I anticipate will happen is that we will continue to see negotiations on and off between the two countries against the backdrop of episodic tit-for-tat escalation as we're having right now. Ultimately, I don't think that either the United States or Iran wants a return to March when we had large-scale operations. And so this, in my mind, is the new steady state for the foreseeable future. I don't expect we will get a real comprehensive final deal anytime soon that will actually resolve the issue once and for all.
14: Who would you say is the upper hand at this moment? Can you say? And I'm talking about diplomacy.
16: I think on the purely military side of things, the United States does have the capabilities, no doubt about it. I think when it comes to the negotiating table, Iran has a few things going for it. The first is that, in a way, all it had to do was withstand the might of the United States and be able to come out of this conflict the regime still standing, and that has happened. It has also gotten a few very important concessions from the Trump administration memorandum of understanding that we talked about, and whether or not the MOU holds, those concessions would have been made with the president's signature underneath them. And that includes language about that Iran had wanted for years and had asked various U.S. administrations, and none of them gave it to Iran, like the termination of all U.S. sanctions and like the withdrawal from the region. The second thing that is plays in Iran's favor here is the political calendar on the U.S. side. Iran doesn't really have a political calendar concern right now, but we do, right? We are just 4 months away from our midterms. The president is already unpopular. This war is unpopular with the public. You have all of the economic effects of it. And so all of this is non-negligible. And I think that the Iranians can really wait all of this out.
14: Earlier this week, Trump attended the annual NATO summit. The war with Iran hung over that gathering. He complained that European allies have not done enough to support the U.S. How do you characterize Europe's position regarding the war at this moment?
16: Yeah, that's right. I mean, this has been a point of tension, by no means the only one, in the transatlantic relationship in recent months. Of course, the issue of Greenland was looming in the relationship just before the war started, and it's still continuing, as we saw this past week in Ankara, where the president was talking about Greenland. But the president has been consistently fed up with the European allies, as you noted, that they haven't done enough. The challenge, of course, is that he did not consult with the allies. There is all of these added pieces that are challenging and stressing the relationship. And so we are in a position where this is just an added point of tension among the allies.
14: Ariane Tabatabai is the Vice President of Research, Security, and Defense at the Chicago Council on Global Affairs. Thank you so much for joining us.
16: Thanks for having me, Don.

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I'm Janine Herbst with these headlines. Iran's foreign minister is in Oman today for talks over control of the Strait of Hormuz. This comes as Iran and the U.S. traded fire this week, ending a temporary ceasefire between the two countries. The biggest housing bill in 30 years became law at midnight without President Trump's signature. He refused to sign the bipartisan bill, saying it was a protest against the Senate for not passing his voter ID bill. The housing bill contains dozens of provisions aimed at driving down the price of housing by boosting supply. And in tennis, newcomer Linda Noskova won the women's singles title at Wimbledon. For the men's singles, Jannik Sinner faces Alexander Zverev tomorrow. I'm Janine Herbst, NPR News.

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1: It's All Things Considered from NPR News. I'm Don Gagne. For 8 days each July, the calm streets of Pamplona, Spain, transform into a wild race between man and beast. Each morning, bulls are released to run free through the streets as part of the city's San Fermín Festival. Thousands of runners dash with them. This tradition was made world famous by Ernest Hemingway's classic novel, The Sun Also Rises, a book that turns 100 this year. But of all the people who have read that book, perhaps no one has been more impacted by it than Bill Hillman. He was 19 years old when he first read it, and it inspired him to pursue a career in literature and to actually run with the bulls, which he's done hundreds of times. Today at 44, Hillman is a professor of English and communications at East West University in Chicago. When I reached Hillman on Friday, he had just completed another run. I asked him how it went.
2: You know, it went amazing. It was the best run I've had in maybe a decade. A beautiful black bull went way out in front. He was just charging up the way. Everybody bailed out, and I just waited. I looked him in the eye, and he charged me, and I ran in front of his horns, and I led him up the street for about 20 yards, and then I dove to the fence. He almost gored me. I came within about 3 inches of getting gored. It was intense, but that's the epitome of what you're trying to do out there, is lead the bull in a close and intense manner.
1: When you first read The Sun Also Rises, what was it about Hemingway's description of the running of the bulls that you found so compelling?
2: When the first bull kind of comes onto the scene, this is like before the fiesta starts, they're taking the bulls off the trucks and putting them in the pens. Hemingway just had this way of describing the muscularity of the neck, the horns, the thought patterns, the movements of the animal. It was really intense and poetic, and I just became really entranced with this animal. And when he depicted the run, I really enjoyed it. He sort of understood, like, that there's people that run just to do it. There's people that run because they like bulls and they're out there. And then there's the real runners that are running really close to the bull's horns.
1: So you actually spoke with our colleague, Kelly McEvers, on this program back in 2014. You were on a hospital bed after having been gored by a bull. It was the first time you'd been gored. I want to play a clip from that interview. First, take a listen.
3: You wrote part of a book called Fiesta, How to Survive the Bulls of Pamplona. I mean, how is that irony sitting with you today?
4: Well, I mean, I have a problem with it because I don't see it as an irony at all. I'm alive. I survived.
3: That's right. All right. Fair enough.
4: I don't see it as an irony at all. Gorings are part of the run. And if you run long enough, you get gored.
1: And I should add, you have been gored since then. Do I even need to ask the question? What are you thinking when you do this?
2: Well, you know, the thing is that I crossed over a long time ago as one of the runners that's serious about this, you know, that's really devoted to it. The thing is that when you love something like this and you're so deeply connected to it, getting hurt is nothing. It's not a big deal. It's just part of the run. And if it wasn't dangerous, what we do out here in the streets wouldn't be beautiful.
1: That answer kind of anticipates my next question. It's a centuries-old tradition, but it has faced some modern criticisms. Animal rights activists say it's inhumane to the bulls. Others say it's too dangerous. What do you say to those who feel like it's time to just leave this tradition in the past?
2: It's sort of like somebody who never saw a rodeo, never grew up, you know, in cowboy culture, and then criticizing cowboy culture. Why would I give a heck about somebody's opinion about bull running and bullfighting when they didn't grow up in the culture, and they have no respect for the culture? They think they're wiser and they're superior morally. It's total disrespect. It's pathetic.
1: Let's return for a moment to Hemingway and his classic novel. I understand you teach The Sun Also Rises. What lessons can students of today take from this century-old work?
2: It attaches to your last question, right? There's a lot of beauty when a person enters a foreign culture with curiosity, kindness, and an eagerness to learn and to take part respectfully. That's really what Jake Barnes does, the main character in The Sun Also Rises. He's really embraced the culture. He knows it well. He's getting closer and closer. He's learning it, and he's respecting it and being embraced by the locals. Entering someone else's culture allows you to see humanity from a whole different perspective, and it enriches your life.
1: Bill Hillman is a professor of English and Communications at East West University in Chicago. He's been speaking to us from Pamplona, Spain, about his personal experiences running with the Bulls. Bill, thank you very much.
2: Thanks so much, Don.
1: I want to start this next story with a recording from more than 30 years ago.
5: In a tiny outdoor kitchen, Amabla Uburukundu makes dinner for her husband, Emmanuel, and their young son, Christian. They're Tutsis, the minority ethnic group in Rwanda.
1: You're hearing NPR's Jackie Northam in Rwanda in 1994, back when she reported for the CBC. She'd hitchhiked there just days after the genocide began. The tape survived on a cassette she recently rediscovered while packing up her office ahead of retirement.
5: Emmanuel knew that being Tutsis, he and his family were in danger.
6: I guess in many ways I got my real start because I covered the genocide in Rwanda right from the very beginning to the very end.
1: For this week's Reporter's Notebook, we're listening back with one of NPR's longest-serving international correspondents about how she got there, what kept her going, and why some stories never really left her.
6: Well, I got to tell you, I've never had any formal education in journalism. I had no experience when I set off from northern Alberta, Canada, to London. But I was determined, Dawn, to be a foreign correspondent. That's who I wanted to be. I wanted to be where the action was. And whenever I saw an opportunity to forward that, I would grab onto it.
1: Jackie followed history wherever it unfolded, from the fall of communism in Eastern Europe to the first Gulf War in Saudi Arabia, then Cambodia, Kenya, and even the Arctic.
6: When I started, there were no cell phones, no internet. You sent your material back by unscrewing the mouthpiece on a phone and using alligator clips, you know. And then many years down the road, they had satellite phones, but, you know, they were the size of a compact car.
1: You walk in some business or some office and you beg them to let you use your phone.
6: Or the military,
1: exactly. I'm sure people wonder how you do what you do. Can you pick a big story you were deployed on and maybe give us some of the nuts and bolts? How did you get there? How did you get in? And how did you get out? How did you file?
6: I think it would still be Rwanda. I had just moved to Nairobi. I'd been there about 2 months, just enough time to find a place to live. And CBC, Canadian Broadcasting Corporation, called me and asked me if I could go into Rwanda. A plane carrying the presidents of both Rwanda and neighboring Burundi had crashed. And at that moment, it unleashed a long-planned and, let me say, well-orchestrated genocide. Militias from the majority Hutu tribe were slaughtering Tutsis, and they were using mostly machetes, and they were clubbing people to death. And this was in 1994. It started in April. And I went in 4 days after it started.
5: A young woman suffering from deep machete wounds to her arms and stomach lies on a bloodied stretcher in a makeshift hospital room. Around her are almost a dozen other injured people who've just been carried in by Rwandan government soldiers.
6: We actually had to hitchhike in from Burundi. They had closed the airports in Rwanda, and we flew into Burundi. We found a French priest who would take us into Rwanda. It was an extraordinarily dangerous assignment.
5: Each day brings at least another 40 seriously wounded patients.
6: The rule of law had completely disappeared. We were vulnerable, as much as the Tutsis were at that minority group that was being slaughtered. But, you know, once I got out that first time, I'd had a machete held to my neck. It was really dangerous. It was really disturbing, just the slaughter that was going on. Came out, went back to Nairobi. And at that point, I really had to decide, do I want to go back in? And it's difficult because it was so dangerous in there. But I just felt that if I'm sitting here in Nairobi and I want to pretend I want to be a foreign correspondent, you know what? And that story's happening next door and there's so few reporters going in that I had to go back in. That really was the most difficult place to operate in, as you can imagine.
1: In the middle of that answer, you just said, along with other things, that you had a machete held to your neck. How did that happen? What were the circumstances? Talk about that moment.
6: Yeah, well, we had traveled up after we hitchhiked in. Somebody rented us a car. There were four of us, myself and three men. You know, when we were going in, we just saw this wave of humanity going the other way. They were trying to escape. And that really says something about what you do for a living when you're going one way. And, you know, the sea of humanity is going the other. But we started seeing roadblocks, checkpoints all the way up, and a lot of dead bodies on the side of the road. And as we got closer to Kigali, the capital city, we were stopped. And they surrounded our car. And they thought that I was Belgian. I'm blonde and blue-eyed, and they hate the Belgians. They had colonized Rwanda brutally, and they wanted to kill me, and
1: Well, how did you get out of that? Did you have a Canadian passport?
6: I did. It took me a long time to try and get that out of my jean pockets. On my shirt. My fingers were completely numb, and I was shaking so badly, of course. But what saved me was one of the guys I was traveling with, Jean-Marc. He was an AP, Associated Press photographer, and he was French, and they loved the French in Rwanda. And you know, he just kept talking to this Hutu militia man with his, you know, with the machete to my throat and just bonhomie, you know, he's just laughing, joking with them, keeping it going, just trying to make friends with them. And it worked. I got my passport out. He saw I was Canadian, and Jean-Marc did his magic, and he pulled back and we went through. Yeah.
1: Did you ever seriously reconsider your career choice after that moment?
6: No. I've never, ever reconsidered my career choice. Yeah.
1: So there's a recent study that says global conflicts are on the rise, the highest level since World War II. How does that impact the work that you do? The fact that there are so many conflicts affecting so many people in so many places?
6: Well, it's tough. I mean, if we look at just recent things with the war in Gaza, it's very difficult. At the beginning, all eyes are on that. Everybody's interested in it. They want to know all the bits and turns that go on. The problem is it's a protracted conflict, and a fatigue sets in, whether it's, you know, for the listeners or the viewers or the readers, and that where it becomes incremental, and they don't lose interest, but they tune out in some ways. And the challenge is to find ways of, you know, informing people without making it sound repetitive. But, you know, it's really hard when you do these stories, and I've been doing them for so long, you know, just to, that it can get to you. It really can. You just see suffering. You see sort of senselessness. You see cruelty, that type of thing. It is a challenge to report on this stuff.
1: It's almost like you can take cover under the fact that you have a deadline, right? But then you hit the deadline and then it hits you? Is that kind of what you're saying?
6: It's even more than that. I mean, it's 40 years I've been doing this stuff, and it becomes cumulative, right? You know, it builds up inside you. And I was telling somebody the other day, frankly, I have no capacity for reading or watching or hearing anything sad, certainly anything violent or that. I can't do it. It's hard to read a newspaper because there's just so much bad news, isn't there? You know, and it just doesn't seem to be going away.
1: Well, Jack, yeah, thank you for your work and for your friendship.
6: Yeah, thank you, Don. It's been great working with you.
7: That was my longtime colleague, Jackie Northam, who's retiring this month from NPR. This is All Things Considered from NPR News. Wait times at European airports are, shall we say, up in the air. The European Union has implemented new facial recognition and fingerprinting systems at border crossings and airports across the Schengen zone. That's the area of Europe where travelers can freely move without being rechecked at borders. It's called the Entry Exit System, EES for short. It's meant to keep better track of who comes in and who goes out. But the system has caused massive delays during Europe's peak summer travel season, and airports and airlines have pleaded with the EU to temporarily suspend it. Gunnar Olsen has been covering this story for the website Thrifty Traveler. Welcome, Gunnar.
8: Thank you. Thanks for having me.
7: I understand you've used this new biometric system, so walk us through exactly what the experience is like.
8: Well, my experience is probably going to infuriate anybody who sat in one of these long lines, because I cleared EES with no line in about 2 minutes at the Rome airport in May, but I have a colleague who had the absolute opposite experience when he sat in a three-hour line in Copenhagen in June after the kiosks all went down and they had to switch back to manual processing. So you could say that this experience is at least inconsistent for most travelers right now.
7: Okay, and but then what exactly do they do? Just kind of walk us through what the process is.
8: Yeah, the process is you go up to one of these kiosks when they're working correctly, and you scan your passport. They take a facial scan and your fingerprints, and if those things all work the way they're supposed to right away, then you're off. Sometimes these passport scanners are taking a long time. This happened to us on the way out of Italy, and it happened to my colleague as well a few times, where it takes up to 5 minutes of trying over and over for these passport scanners to work. And if you have a wide-body plane full of 200 people all trying to get through at 5 minutes apiece, that's a long line in and of itself. So this is what's causing the backups.
7: European airlines asked the EU to pause the program because of just the kind of things that you're describing. They did not get their way when they made that request. Is this slowness then expected to be just a new norm at Europe's airports?
8: No, I think what the European Union is hoping is that this is temporary, right? It takes a little extra time for these things to come online, for everybody to share their biometric data with the European Union. What IATA, the International Air Transport Association, wanted to do was just to punt this whole process outside of the peak summer travel months. The IATA says that people are missing connections, so this is critical for these airlines to keep their passengers happy, to have them not waiting in hours-long lines. So basically what they wanted to do is just say, let's try this another time, let's try and ease the tension in the lines here. And the European Union basically said, look, this isn't perfect, but we're going to have to go through this at some point. We might as well endure the pain right now.
7: Is there anything passengers can do to try to, anticipate and maybe mitigate this?
8: The only thing passengers, I think, can do right now would be to rebook your trip through countries where they're not participating in EES. So you're likely to not deal with the lines there, and you'll have to connect on to Europe later in the day, but you'll likely land at an off-peak time. It'll give you a much better chance at a shorter line when you do arrive in the Schengen area and have to go through EES. But other than that, there's not a whole lot you can do. I would just recommend packing your patience and being ready for a long line if there is one.
7: Okay, that's Gunnar Olsen, reporter at the website Thrifty Traveler. Thank you.
8: Of course, thank you.
7: This is NPR News.
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12: Supporters include

I'm Janine Herbst with these headlines. In a new defiant message, Iran's leader Ayatollah Mojtabi Khamenei called his father's killers criminals. This days after his father, Ayatollah Ali Khamenei, was buried. He was killed in U.S.-Israeli airstrikes in February. The Justice Department has subpoenaed at least four New York Times journalists who reported on security concerns on the new Qatari-donated Air Force One. The reporters have been instructed to appear before a grand jury in Manhattan next week. The Times says it will fight the court order. And in Cuba, another island-wide blackout this week left nearly 10 million people dealing with a crumbling power grid, along with fuel shortages from the U.S. energy blockade. Authorities say they've already restored power to some areas. I'm Janine Herbst, NPR News.

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1: It's All Things Considered from NPR News. I'm Don Gagne. The World Cup is heading into its final stretch. In war-torn Gaza, thousands of people have found a way to watch the tournament in the past weeks, and they've been rooting for one team in particular, Egypt. Last Tuesday, Egypt faced the champion of the last World Cup, Argentina. But even amid that night's excitement for that match, tragedy was close at hand. NPR's Anas Baba reports.
2: When Egypt won a place in the top 16 teams in the World Cup, Egyptian coach Hossam Hassan celebrated by raising the Palestinian flag. People in Gaza were already deeply supportive of Egypt's team, and they saw themselves in that moment on the world's biggest sporting stage.
3: I cried when I saw it. It made me like mixed feeling that our voices start being heard.
2: That's Ahmed Hijazi, who was watching the game from the streets of Gaza City. For many Palestinians, Egypt is not only a neighbor and a cultural icon, but had long been the only crossing out of Gaza for those able to travel. The next match Egypt played drew even bigger crowd across Gaza. Nearly every neighborhood in Gaza found a way to watch Egypt take on Argentina. Thousands of people gathered between tents and shattered buildings to hold public screenings in front of the projector screens. Other people climbed the remains of a 14-story apartment building destroyed in an Israeli airstrikes, turning broken concrete into stadium seats. The driving force behind one of the biggest public screenings of the game was Mohammed Al-Wahidi, a retired school principal who spent 3 decades in classrooms before joining the Egyptian Relief Committee in Gaza, established by Egypt's president to coordinate aid operations, from food distribution to rubble clearing. His family says retirement never suited Al-Wahidi. The 64-year-old enjoyed serving people. He was a respected community leader. His son, Fawaz Al-Wahidi, says the family would plead with him to slow down, but says he worked tirelessly to get aid to people during a famine last year. He says his father would consistently reply, "I am helping people." As a member of the Egyptian Relief Committee, Al-Wahidi helped bring screenings of Egypt World Cup matches to Gaza, where there is no electricity or high-speed internet, so that people here could join the millions around the world watching the games. But during the first half of Tuesday night's match, an Israeli airstrike struck the car Al-Wahidi was in. Al-Wahidi and the driver were killed. And the World Cup, a time of celebration for Al-Wahidi, became a time of anguish for Fawaz, his son. Gaza's health ministry says 2 young brothers nearby, 8 and 10 years old, were also killed in the attack. Israel's military said it targeted a Hamas militant without naming the individual.

0: at his funeral, Al-Wahid's coffin was draped in Palestinian and Egyptian flags, the same flags that only hours earlier had filled Gaza streets during a fleeting moment of collective joy. Anas Baba, NPR News, Gaza.
1: Today's technology means that just about anyone can read just about anything, just about anywhere. And yet, across the globe, reading is less popular than ever. According to Atlantic staff writer Rose Horowitz, humanity is headed into what she calls a post-literate era. In her recent piece on the end of reading, Horowitz describes a widespread shift back toward the oral cultures that dominated the world before the emergence of the written word. To discuss the social, psychological, and political implications of this transition, she joins us now. Hi, Rose.
2: Hi. Thank you so much for having me.
1: So the headline of your article is a pretty striking claim. The end of reading is here. What is the end of reading? And are we talking about a downturn in literacy or something deeper than that?
2: Just the statistics showing how much of a decline there's been in the share of people who read in America, the share of people who read a book or even an article on any given day has declined by 40% in the past two decades. And currently, gambling is a more popular leisure activity than reading is. But what I think is, you know, really significant about this is not just the downturn, but what that means. Reading sort of shaped the modern world. It shaped our consciousness, it shaped our politics and our culture. And now, as we see reading decline and kind of reach this tipping point, we're going to see all of those things change again.
1: You describe the very popular present-day books that people are reading and checking out from the New York Public Library, but you also note that the structure and content and even the length of the sentences is different than decades ago, generations ago.
2: So it's not just that people are reading less than they used to. It's that the books that they do read, the sentences are much shorter and the prose is much simpler. We know that New York Times bestsellers have sentences that are about a third shorter than they were a century ago. And in reporting this piece, I spoke with the head of the New York Public Library, and he said that the library's most popular offerings are young adult fiction. And that's even among people who are not young adults.
1: And our brain functions differently depending on what kind of information we're processing. A book is one thing, a film is another thing.
2: Yes, I spoke to a researcher who took images of children's brains as they took in a story, first by listening to it and looking at photos, and then by watching an animation. And what he found was that the children had to use the parts of their brain associated with imagination and with learning much less as they were watching the video, because everything was there for them. They didn't have to kind of fill in as much, and they didn't have to think as much.
1: I want to zoom in on politics for a moment. You called Donald Trump the first post-literate president. Tell us about how his approach to communication is really suited to this age.
2: It is very difficult to imagine Donald Trump being elected in a country where information primarily spreads through text. We see in his style of speaking and writing Truth Social posts a lot of callbacks to oral culture. You know, he uses these epithets that are almost Homeric, you know, saying crooked Hillary, a sleepy Joe, and they're really easy to remember and repeat. He, you know, constantly contradicts himself as though there's no record of his prior speech.
1: This isn't the first time that there have been people sounding the alarm about changes in the public's media habits. Why is this moment different in your view from, say, the emergence of radio or TV?
2: I quote an article that came out in The Atlantic 126 years ago, where, as you say, they were very concerned about the rise of newspapers and that it would stop people from reading books and they would only focus on, you know, the fluff of the daily news. And so I definitely wanted to leave open the possibility that in 126 years, I will look very silly. But at the same time, you know, I think what we see when people have kind of worried about this in the past, there's this famous example in Plato's Phaedrus where Socrates worries that the advent of writing will destroy people's memories and that they'll no longer, you know, be able to recall anything because they'll write it down. I think we see now that he was right in some ways. Like, who could memorize the Iliad or the Odyssey today? We don't practice memorization in that way, and so we're just not able to do so. At the same time, I think a lot of people would say that writing has been worth it. So I think today what we see from just the preponderance of evidence and all the data showing that people are reading less is that we are making real trade-offs as we shift to communication through short-form video. And maybe it will be worth it, but we certainly are losing a lot.
1: Are there fixes that you have pondered to deal with this, or are these just such massive trends that we're all kind of strapped in as a society?
2: So there are some bright spots and, you know, moments of hope. In the piece, I talk about how, you know, nearly two dozen states have banned cell phones during school hours. And when this school district in Dallas, when they saw that ban come through, they've seen 200,000 more library books checked out this year compared to the prior year before the ban. You know, similarly, I spoke to some teachers who were saying that they're seeing a backlash against excerpts and more emphasis on reading full books in schools. But for a wholesale fix, it would need to take place on a much larger level. You know, the reason I talked about the Library of Alexandria at the start of the article is that for a long time, historians thought that it was destroyed by some external, you know, act of war, that Julius Caesar burned it was a very popular explanation. But now they actually have come to believe that it's just that people didn't care enough to maintain it and that it disappeared through negligence. And it wasn't that it was burned down and there was nothing they could do and that started the Dark Ages, that actually the Dark Ages were already there because nobody cared enough to maintain this library. And so I think for us, it would require us making a very different choice and choosing that what we have with reading and these books that have been passed down to us are just too valuable for us to give up.
1: I've been talking to Atlantic staff writer Rose Horowitz. Rose, thank you.
2: Thank you.
1: Some music before we close our program. Old Crow Medicine Show made it big with their hit reimagining of Wagon Wheel. Now they have a new album full of vignettes about America and the little details that make it special in their eyes. The band's leader, Ketch Secor, told us some of his favorites.
3: You know, our last couple albums weren't so overtly a love letter to the U.S. of A. Even though, as I look back on 28 years of being an Old Crow Medicine Show, I've been writing love letters to the states since I was a kid. I grew up in the Shenandoah Valley of Virginia, where so many of the battles were fought in the Civil War, but also where so many of the ideals were crafted in the founding of America. And we went and mythologized the story of the Merrimack and the Monitor. They pulled me out of school to watch Ken Burns's Civil War. You know, I could walk down the street in my hometown of Harrisonburg, Virginia, and see so many of the things that were in the film. So I just felt like this echo of the ghosts of the past.
4: Gone ironclad for a Union ship in rebel hands to open up these seas again.
3: For me, I wanted to take the tact of telling the story of the Battle of the Ironclads with a sort of comic book ferocity. Like, you could see the words kablam over the wreck of the frigate Roanoke that sunk just a few days before the ironclads actually faced off. We are certainly a nation that is forged in the blood of this terrible war. But the battle between the ironclads represents a kind of technological advancement for the military. We never talked about drone attacks. You know, when I was a kid, we talked about Scud missiles and Pioneer missiles. For a kid growing up in the 1860s, there was also a new term. It was ironclad, and it was submarine. With Last American Waltz, I think of this song as kind of one of my, like, postcard types of songs. With a wild, restless tune, is anybody listening? Like, I go to a lot of junk stores. I have since I was a little kid, you know. Always thumbing through the old cast-offs of somebody else's life. And I don't often buy stuff in the stores that I go to, the Goodwills and junk shops. I just leaf through things and I just kind of take it in. Record store owners hate me when I walk in because I'll spend all day and I won't buy nothing. Ephemera really has a powerful force in my life. So I think of this song, Last American Waltz, as me flipping through the postcards. Oh, this hammer don't ring, this cannon don't roar, this train bound for glory don't stop here. Like, "Dear Dolores, I went to the largest ball of twine in Kansas. You'd never believe how big it is. Love, Sonny,

0: When I think of For What It's Worth, I picture this famous photograph of the hippie putting the stem of a daisy into the barrel of a gun. And so I think of this tune as kind of like the front lines of the American protest movement. And it's kind of a bellwether type of song that can remind us of where we are in the current iteration of civil disobedience and standing up. Whether it's the efforts of removal of legal American citizens, all the way to the cage match on the White House lawn, we're living in a time of really arresting imagery. And yet, when I think about what inspired me as a kid and made me feel more richly American, it was the flower being put into the barrel of that gun.
1: 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The band's latest album is called Union Made.

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